0: anything and acquire real power and resources. The people building AI earnestly believe it could kill us all by the end of the decade, he wrote. He called on labs to slow and coordinate their research to avoid catastrophe. Coxon's resignation comes weeks after OpenAI disclosed a swarm of autonomous AI agents had worked together to hack another company. Jeff Brumfiel, NPR News.
1: You're listening to NPR News from Washington. A federal judge ruled today that social media influencers Andrew and Tristan Tate must remain in custody as they fight extradition to the United Kingdom. That's where the brothers are accused of rape and sex trafficking. They've denied wrongdoing. The Tates have built a social media empire based on promoting wealth and misogyny. The leader of the Education Department's Special Education Office says she's resigning from her post, even as the agency is in the midst of an upheaval and downsizing. NPR's Janaki Mehta reports.
2: Kelly Rogers announced her departure less than one day before staff from the Special Education Office were scheduled to move to the Department of Health and Human Services building, according to internal emails reviewed by NPR. That move is part of the Trump administration's historic actions to dismantle the Education Department. Some employees who are not authorized to speak publicly tell NPR they are shocked by the timing. Rogers has been in her role for less than 4 months and has said she is enthusiastic about joining forces with HHS. The Education Department confirmed Rogers' resignation in an email to NPR, saying she was moving to Florida to be closer to family and for a new opportunity. Rogers' last day will be this Friday, September 11th. Janaki Mehta, NPR News.
1: Researchers in Chile have designed special vests for penguins to help them recover during El Niño. The snug red vests are threaded with copper and zinc. They aim to speed up healing from injuries. The penguin population has declined due to threats like fishing nets and plastic pollution. The vests help inhibit bacteria and fungi growth, promoting faster healing for injured penguins. I'm Ryland Barton. 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
4: This is 1A. I'm Jen White. The way we work has changed dramatically over the last decade. Using AI is quickly becoming the norm in many workplaces, but just a few years ago, it felt closer to science fiction. And the hybrid work model that began during the pandemic has made remote work much more common. We've also seen shifts around what it means to be an essential worker. It's a term that became widely used during the COVID-19 pandemic, but has largely fallen out of our vocabulary. This category included healthcare and government workers, those in transportation, food and agriculture, water and waste management. Today, MIT professor Paul Osterman has a different name for a growing segment of the work population that includes those we once deemed essential, disposable.
5: My name's Rebecca. I live in Greene County, Wisconsin. I'm a contractor. I definitely feel disposable. I have no benefit. I have no voice in the company. My work is fine. I get paid well. Fortunately, though, in the last few years, with changes in our government, I'm unable to afford health care. Even though I'm paid well, it just doesn't make sense for me to get health insurance at the rate I was quoted because I'm 62. So, yeah, definitely feeling disposable.
4: Unlike essential workers, the disposable workforce isn't defined by the services they offer, but by the weakening contract between them and their employers. In honor of Labor Day week, we're discussing what it means to be disposable in today's labor market and what you can do about it. Paul Osterman joins us for this conversation. He's Professor Emeritus of Human Resources and Management at the MIT Sloan School of Management. He's also the author of the new book, Disposable Workers, The Transformation of Employment. Professor Osterman, welcome back to the program.
6: Jen, it's a pleasure to be here. Thank you for having me.
4: Also with us is Bridget Schulte. She's a journalist and author of Overwork, Transforming the Daily Grind and the Quest for a Better Life. Bridget, it's great to have you back.
7: Oh, it's good to be here.
4: And Brianna Kaza. She's a professor of management at the University of North Carolina, Greensboro. Professor Kaza, welcome to the program.
8: Thank you so much for having me.
4: And we want to hear from you, too. If you're a freelancer, contractor, or temporary worker, what's your relationship like with your employer? What freedom, what pitfalls have you experienced not being a standard full-time employee? Email us at 1A@WAMU.org. Now, Professor Osterman, I want to start with this term, disposable worker. Based on your definition, what kinds of workers fall under that umbrella?
6: Sure. So the general definition is that a disposable worker is someone who, when they're hired, the employer has no interest in keeping them. We're all employees at will. We can be fired normally. But usually, for most people, for standard workers, when they're hired, the employer intends to keep them around. Disposable workers, that's just not true. So let me give you three categories or three examples. So contractors, like the woman we just, Rebecca, we just heard from. A contractor could be a building cleaner at the low end, could be a travel nurse at the high end. They work for a staffing agency. They're not attached to the firm for whom they work. Freelancers. So freelancers could be a Uber driver, a DoorDash driver. It could also be a freelance journalist. They are 1099s. They don't pay, they don't receive any benefits from an employer. And then another category that I make salient in the book and which is new to the conversation are what I term marginal workers. These folks are W-2s. They're attached to an employer in that sense, but the employer has no intention of building careers for them. Adjunct faculty is an example. Staff attorneys are examples. Many part-time jobs are examples of marginal workers and low-wage service workers. The employer hires them but does not invest in training, does not give them a pension. Adjunct faculty have no chance for a tenure. Staff attorneys will never be even considered for partnerships and so on. So those are examples of disposable workers.
4: I think most people will have a visceral reaction to using the term disposable when talking about human beings. Why did you choose that term to describe the relationship between certain workers and their employer?
6: Well, that's very interesting. I went back and forth quite a bit with the publisher about that term. My original thought was to use the term spare parts, but they told me that was even more offensive. But I'm talking about it from the point of view of the employer. It's not my judgment about these folks. It's what the employer thinks about them. And to give you a kind of an illustration of how employers think, now you may... I hope you ask me what are the motivations of employers for doing this. But just to give you an illustration, McKinsey, which is kind of the exemplar of business in America, issued a report 2 years ago in which it said that 95% of a firm's value is produced by 5% of its employees. Mm. Now think about what that means about the firm's attitude towards those other people who are not 5%. They're disposable. The lack of respect. So that's why I use that term. Mm. It reflects what the employer is thinking, not what I'm thinking.
4: We'll get into motivations a little later. But Professor Kaza, I want to bring you in here because roughly 1 in 4 skilled knowledge workers freelanced or worked independently in 2024. And when we talk about skilled knowledge workers, we're talking about people who've acquired a level of expertise through education or training or whose work involves mental labor as opposed to physical labor. And all that's according to a 2025 study from Upwork. When we use the term gig worker, though, I think we often think of, say, rideshare drivers or food delivery drivers. But how do you define who gig workers are in the current economy and the type of work that term encompasses?
8: I think that's a great question. I do think that we often conflate gig work with app-managed, low-wage service roles, like maybe the rideshare drivers or delivery workers. But in our research, we actually look at white-collar professionals, so highly skilled, highly educated knowledge workers, like corporate consultants, graphic designers, software engineers, independent scientists, and very often editors who will operate on a project basis. So there are a growing segment of the economy that is project-based knowledge work. So, you know, gig work to us is any arrangement where an independent worker delivers a defined project-based task or a service, and they do it across temporary client contracts rather than through traditional full-time employment with one particular organization. So I really appreciated Paul's categorization. And I think my colleagues and I would think of all of those three categories as gig workers, mm-hmm. because they are working on a gig basis as opposed to an ongoing traditional employment basis.
4: We'll get more into how we got here later, but Bridget, you have a term of your own called the crapification of work. And this is less about a particular group of workers and more about the way work in the U.S. has changed more broadly. What does the crapification of work look like?
7: Yeah, well, everything that we've been talking about is a big part of it. You know, people seem to, you know, we talk about with nostalgia, a time when, you know, you could work at one company and you retired at, say, IBM, and you got your gold watch at 50 years, you know, where you had a lot of stability and predictability. Or, you know, we talk about blue collar jobs when they paid enough for you to own a home and you could afford a car and you could afford your life and even a vacation sometimes, you know, and a lot of those jobs really are gone. When I talk about the crapification, we have, as we're talking about, far more contract, involuntary part-time, gig work. But even that precarity that you talked about in white-collar jobs, you know, there's some really interesting studies on stress, you know, kind of work-related stress. And the levels, you used to be protected in the white-collar professions because there was so much stability there. And no, you are no longer protected. The stress levels are also really high there. Because think about it. I mean, how many times do we open the newspaper or listen to the news in the morning and there's another layoff at some, you know, you're not sort of protected anymore. And then it's very difficult in the United States in many professions, and particularly certain ages or women or particularly older women. Once you're laid off, it's very difficult to get back in, very difficult to get back in at that same level.
4: Well, that echoes this email we got from Paula, who says, I'm a highly qualified analyst with a graduate degree. I've been looking for a permanent position for a year and a half. I'm in my late 50s and can't even get interviews. I finally accepted a contract position for half my prior wage. I'm overqualified, bored by the position, and never felt more disposable. Maybe it's time to retire. I mean, Professor Osterman, when you hear a message like that, how does it fit into your analysis of how employers' thinking about the workforce has changed?
6: Sure. So let me just make a couple of comments. One is, I should have added that I have data. I interviewed 6,000 people. In my estimate, is that 35% of the workforce is disposable in the categories that I just described. That's a huge number of people. Staying on the definition point for a second, if you think of gigs, now everyone uses that term differently, and there's no, quote, right or wrong way to use that term. And what Brianna said is perfectly reasonable definition, but if you think of it as narrow, you know, Uber drivers, DoorDash drivers, those kinds of jobs, or people who get their work on, their assignments on Upwork or some website like that, those folks account for just 2% of the workforce. And that's my data, but that's other people's data too. And so I think this disposable category more generally is a much bigger, bigger deal.
4: We're talking to labor experts Paul Osterman, Brianna Kaza, and Bridget Schulte. We want to hear from you, too. Do you feel disposable at your job? Tell us why or why not. What would make you feel valued? Email us at 1A@WAMU.org. We'll be right back.

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1: This is 1A. I'm Jen White. We're discussing what it means to be disposable in today's labor market. We're here with Paul Osterman. He's Professor Emeritus of Human Resources and Management at the MIT Sloan School of Management. He's also the author of the new book, Disposable Workers, The Transformation of Employment. Also with us, Bridget Schulte. She's a journalist and author of Overwork, Transforming the Daily Grind and the Quest for a Better Life. And Brianna Kaza. She's a professor of management at the University of North Carolina, Greensboro, and she researches turbulence work. We want to hear from you, too. If you're a freelancer, contractor, or temporary worker, what's your relationship with your employer? What freedom and what pitfalls have you experienced not being a standard full-time employee? Email us at 1a@wamu.org. Professor Osterman, I want to learn more and better understand what makes this group of disposable workers, as you've described them, more vulnerable than what you call a standard employee or an employee with benefits and legal protections.
2: Sure. So the point is that the employer makes no commitment to these folks. And one of the main motivations is saving costs, which often means reducing wages and not paying benefits. So I want to be clear, there's heterogeneity. So travel nurses who are contractors are by and large happy campers, right? They can live where they want to live, often in warm places in the winter and beach places in the summer. But in general, my data show that compensation is lower for disposable workers, that job satisfaction is lower. And I should also add that there's a consequence for the public. So a great study showed that in hospitals, the rate of infections among patients in the hospital is higher if the hospital is using contractors to do the cleaning. Why? Because the contractors receive less training. They have poor communication channels with the other folks in the hospital, and that leads to infections. And that's also true for industrial accidents. And so there's a public consequence to this, and there's a personal consequence for the folks who are disposable.
1: Hmm. Professor Kaza, I'm curious whether there's also a class of worker who looks at the current state of our economy and our work environments and say, you know what, I want to develop a different relationship with my employer. I want more independence. I want more choice about who I work for and for how long.
3: I think that that is definitely true. We have found in our research that there is it is a very heterogeneous population, as was mentioned. And in particular, some people feel like it's an empowered choice to be independent. So travel nurses, I think, is such an excellent example. We know, especially during the pandemic, that they were very much in demand, could command a very high salary, and they very much felt liberated by the option to work on a contract basis. But there are some, and in particular, parts of the economy, certain industries that feel like it's a forced reality, that they don't have options. And so they're overqualified and yet they're still disposable because they're at the whim of the organization to do one particular project. They don't feel like the organization wants to keep them on an ongoing basis. So we really feel like it's a split between workers who freely choose independent work and those who find it to be kind of more of a trade-off for them, that they have gained autonomy and freedom from internal corporate politics, that sort of thing. But in exchange, they have no institutional safety net. They don't have formal grievance structures. They don't have kind of predictable, prepackaged workplace relationships that they can rely on when they're trying to move their career forward. So I think it's a really kind of complex narrative. And I also think that it changes as workers move up in their careers. Mm-hmm. So at some point, it could feel like it's more of a choice. And then other times, it definitely feels like it is more of a forced reality.
1: Well, we got this email from Rodney who says, it sounds like a disposable worker is no different from that of the early industrial age, where they hired workers whenever they needed a project to be done. And when the project was done, they're basically let go. And there was usually no form of health or protection if they had an accident or died. So it sounds like we're going back to that. Now, we should acknowledge temporary and contract work is been a part of the American story and the American labor market for a very long time. An estimated 64 million Americans did freelance work in 2024, and that's up from 4 million people from 2022. That's also according to the Upwork Research Institute. The independent job platform MBO Partners estimates that more than 72 million Americans are freelancing in some capacity. So that's half, close to half of the entire workforce. I mean, Bridget, why are so many people working outside of the standard employee model? How did we get here?
4: Well, for some people, they've been forced into that. As we've been talking, I've been thinking a lot about women or people with care responsibilities. In labor and data figures, we talk about how women-owned businesses are the fastest growing part of the economy, and they have been for years. Well, one of the main reasons why, or a key reason why, is because the corporate structures don't work for them. Work does not work for people, for many people who have care responsibilities. Or, we don't have public policies that would promote paid time off of work in order to care, or child care. We don't support child care. As the population continues to grow older, we don't have benefits that would help people combine work and care. So women for decades have just left to create their own businesses or their own situation. The danger with that is you look at, well, who raises the money? Who has the, who's able to, make a good living at that way? You've traded stability and, hopefully good wages for a lot of unpredictability. Yes, it gives you independence and some freedom. But a lot of women run very small, very small businesses, and you've taken all of that risk on yourself then. And how we got here, a couple things. In the United States, jobs are really expensive because employers are expected to pay for health insurance. That's a huge reason why you have a lot of jobs then going overseas. We've seen that over the past couple decades, And a lot of people think, well, that's just the way it has to be here. But that was really an artifact of the Second World War. People don't understand. That was supposed to be a temporary measure, and then it just became ingrained. And so that's made jobs incredibly expensive. It's made people try to hang on to jobs that they don't like. So it's called job lock, just so that you can have health insurance. So I think that's one part of it. The jobs are expensive, so employers are always looking for places to cut. And they're looking for places to cut sort of for the second reason that jobs have become so crummy out of a host. It's a complicated story, but I guess another key thing that I would say is corporations became very interested in focusing on how do we return profits for shareholders rather than how do we ensure that our workforce is educated and well-trained and they have the benefits they need to survive and thrive outside of work. So that's one of the reasons that drives layoffs, because then if you reduce your labor costs, your books look better for your quarterly earnings reports for your shareholders on Wall Street, And so we have these forces that have sort of led people, then you put tax policy on top of that. And, it's a complicated picture. But basically what's really ended up happening is a transfer of power from workers. It's a transfer of control from workers to the ownership class. You can see that in wage stagnation compared to productivity. As productivities continue to rise, wages have not kept pace for the most part with that. You've got economists at RAND who looked at wealth transfer. They figured there's something like $5 trillion in wealth that's transferred from the lowest percentiles of wealth to the upper percentiles of wealth just because of some of these trends.
1: So we've incentivized corporations to invest less in their workforces because we've made it like more expensive because of healthcare to maintain what we consider standard employees, but they're also incentivized to pay more to their shareholders. We got this email from Dee who says, your definition of disposable is too narrow. In many food service jobs, for example, employees are carefully kept under the threshold for benefits. Reduced hours mean that these workers need multiple jobs to survive. Decent health insurance is too expensive for these people. And so Professor Osterman, what Dee is arguing here is that they don't plan on letting these workers go. They just plan to keep them below the threshold at which they'd have to pay for health insurance. Can you see a little more expansive of a definition around this idea of who's disposable?
2: Let me say, if I could make just 3 points, including responding to that, we need to be very careful about the data. So the Upwork data that you're citing give numbers that are quite wild with respect to employers. And I can distinguish it in my research between people who are freelancers for organizations versus people who are freelancers because they're walking your dog or helping take care of your mother or taking care of cleaning your gutters. Those are all freelancers, but they're not disposable in the way we're talking about here. They're not working for an employer in a disposable way. So we need to be, I think, more precise about the data.
1: But when you say, for instance, a dog walker, that can be an independent contractor or they can work as part of a company. Same thing with a caregiver. They may work for a company that lets people hire out caregivers. So how are you making the distinction?
2: By asking people the question in my survey, which is, for whom do you work? Mm-hmm. And so I can make that distinction.
1: And so these are people who may be working independently to, say, provide caregiving services as opposed to working for a caregiving agency.
2: Right. They're not disposable. They're not disposable, as I'm using the term. I care about people who firms use and treat in a disposable way. Second point, and then I'll come back to you about the part-time. The second point is, I want to be clear that there's a section in a book called The Kids Are Okay. The rhetoric that young people today don't want careers, they want to be entrepreneurs, they want to jump around, that's just wrong. That reflects a small slice of America. In general, people do want careers, they do want stable jobs. In terms of the part-time, I completely agree. So with the person who wrote to you, and I spend time on this, officially, people make a distinction between voluntary and involuntary part-time labor. That's what the Department of Labor data are. But in fact, firms create part-time jobs for the reason you said, or the reason your listener said, to avoid benefits. And they also create part-time jobs because part-time work is much higher turnover. And so they're not making any commitment to people because they know they're going to be gone soon. So part-time work, not all part-time jobs, but many are what I consider to be disposable jobs.
1: Professor Kaz, I'd love your thoughts as well.
3: I think that one of the things that comes up as I hear Professor Osterman talking is that I think that disposable workers seem to be those who are more dependent on a single firm or organization as opposed to those who might be working across employers. So in the example he gave of a dog walker or somebody who was providing caregiving service, they have multiple employers. And so even though they are still on a contract basis for those multiple employers, if they were to lose one, they're not really feeling the pain as much as if they are a part-time employee for one single organization. And in that case, they are much more disposable from the organization's perspective.
1: Well Bridget, I want to turn to you here because we hear a lot from people who are forced to cobble together multiple freelance or temporary jobs just to approach, you know, a standard of financial security that a standard full-time job would provide. Where do they fit into this conversation around disposability?
4: Yes, really, they're a really important part of it. Honestly, we are creating jobs that are simply not big enough to support a human life. You know, with all of these jobs that are just under the 30-hour threshold, so then you don't have to pay for benefits. You don't have to invest. You don't have to provide a career path or a ladder forward. Many of these jobs, say, in retail or in the lower wage work, hourly workforce, they also come with really unpredictable hours. There's a lot of schedule volatility, unpredictability. So you not only, you don't know when you're going to work, you don't know how many hours you're going to work. You know, and so there's a wonderful group, the Shift Project up at Harvard, that they really study a lot of this unpredictable, you know, the schedules and what impact that has on people. And what they found is that disorganized time, you know, not only do you have this volatile income, you know, and your rent doesn't shift 30% like your income might, but just having disorganized time is also incredibly stressful. You can't plan for anything. You can't sort of live your life. So you're really trapped in a lot of ways.
1: We got this email from Eric who says, when I realized during the pandemic that many of the positions our society considered essential are some of the worst paid, I became so disillusioned. The people that we forced to go to work in the most frightening days of the pandemic should be the best paid, not the worst. And we mentioned earlier, Professor Osterman, that these essential workers, as they were deemed during the pandemic, these are people who had to work when most other people were at stay-at-home orders. We were, you know, in our homes. But you argue even though we labeled them essential, they were actually disposable. How so?
2: Well, you and I thought they were essential. And almost everyone who dealt with them, who needed their help, thought they were essential. But firms thought they were disposable. It's very important to understand what's going on here, which is the disposable term is not a value judgment. It's a description of how employers think about these people. And the point that the bridge just made about part-time and unpredictable schedules is very important, because that leads to the turnover I described. Remember, employers want part-time work because those folks are gone soon. They're not making a commitment to those folks. Well, if their schedules are unclear, uncertain, unpredictable, those people are going to have much higher turnover. So it's all part of a package of strategies.
1: Well, we're hearing from so many of you. Ben emails, I've been an adjunct professor since 2006. I've dealt with the frustration of trying to prove yourself to a college that you are invested in your work and genuinely want to be part of the team. I've certainly been treated like a disposable worker at times. For the past 4 years, I have worked completely remotely for 4 different colleges. 3 of them are public state-run universities. I'm in the union at all 3 and now have a certain amount of job security, even though I work full-time for each college. I work about 20 hours a week and make between $85,000 and $90,000 a year. So I could honestly say it's gotten much better, but only because of unions. We also heard from Melissa, who says, when my CPA told me I was paying my workers too much and that I was too generous in bonuses, I made him disposable. After 35 years and almost no turnover in staff, I know who was right. We're discussing what it means to be disposable in today's labor market with labor experts Paul Osterman, Brianna Kaza, and Bridget Schulte. There's still time to add your voice to the conversation. Email us at 1A at WAMU.org.

At the Republicans' unprecedented midterm meetup, President Trump is the star of the show, with speeches on both nights of the convention. But can he keep the focus on issues that will help GOP candidates this November? That's on the next Morning Edition from NPR News.

0: tomorrow morning at 5 on WXXI.
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2: Back to our guests in a moment, but first, we'd love your help with one of tomorrow's shows when we talk about school libraries and ask, what do they offer students in 2026? 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We want to hear from you. Has your school lost its librarian, or is your community fighting right now to keep one? Leave us a voicemail at 855-236-1A1A. What did your school library mean to you or your children? Our number is 855-236-1212. And of course, if you're a school librarian, we'd love to hear from you too. Why do you do what you do? Call us or send an audio file through our app, 1A Vox Pop, and we'll share what you know tomorrow. Let's get back to our conversation about what it means to be disposable in today's labor market. We're here with Paul Osterman. He's Professor Emeritus of Human Resources and Management at the MIT Sloan School of Management. He's also the author of the new book, Disposable Workers, The Transformation of Employment. Also with us, Bridget Schulte. She's a journalist and author of Overwork, Transforming the Daily Grind and the Quest for a Better Life. And Brianna Kaza. She's a professor of management at the University of North Carolina, Greensboro. She researches turbulent work. And we're hearing from you. Andrew emails, I have always felt disposable in every job I've had over the last four decades. I knew at every company there was at least one individual who could walk in the door that morning and take away my livelihood without a second thought. This is what led me to work for myself as a subcontractor. Instead of risking a single paycheck being taken away, I spread the risk over a dozen companies that I subcontract with. The economy and AI finally did me in, but I was solid for 25 years. I didn't get rich, but I stayed working. It's difficult to have this conversation right now without talking about artificial intelligence. And Professor Osterman, you argue that the shift towards disposable workers happened long before AI became a concern, but how is AI perhaps accelerating this shift?
3: So let me say two things about AI. First off, anyone who claims that they really know what's happening with AI is making it up. No one knows. But here's what I think. There's so much uncertainty around the impact of AI that firms feel that uncertainty. They don't know what their staffing needs will be. They don't know how many people they will need. They don't know what mix of skills they will need. Faced with that uncertainty, the logical thing for firms to do is to make even more use of disposable workers, because those people are easy to get rid of if you turns out you don't need them. So I'm not making any predictions about the overall impact of AI on the level of employment, how many jobs there are in the economy, but I do believe that AI will exacerbate the disposable worker problem. Let me just say, if I could, just one other thing about firms, which is that they pay a price for this policy also. I have data asking people how much extra effort they are willing to make for their place where they work, how committed they are to their organization's success. And there is no question that disposable workers show much less willingness to have put in extra effort for their employer. They're much less committed to the firm's success. So it's not just they who pay a price, and it's not just the public. My example earlier of infections in hospitals, employers also pay a price.
2: Well, let's hear from more of you. Lou emails, I was let go from a company I'd worked for 8 years because of a substantial mistake I made with the company accounting. I had untreated ADHD, which wasn't diagnosed until 9 years later when I was 56. I tried temp work, which had led to full-time jobs in two separate instances. But this time I needed part-time afternoon assignments because of my fibromyalgia, and they just weren't coming in. Eventually, I turned to Upwork to try my hand at being a professional freelance editor. But if I'd had my druthers, I'd still be working for the company that fired me. I loved that job. So yes, I was forced into gig work. We also heard from Clary, who says, in what world does the modern employer not treat their full employees as disposable as well? This conversation isn't very helpful if we are giving bad employers all these technical outs, like they only treat these people as disposable, when most employers actually treat most of their entire labor force as disposable. And I kind of want to hear from everyone on this, because if you talk to people about their jobs, and we hear from lots of people during the program about their relationship to work, and I would say it's a pretty common theme that people don't feel valued at the least, disposable at the worst. And these are full-time employees. And so, you know, how much of what we are discussing right now is not just about disposable workers, but more broadly, how workers feel about the current economy, stagnant wages, and the fact that they are at a moment where, you know, look, if I lose my job, there is someone who will right away step in, and my job may actually pay them less than they're paying me. Bridget?
4: Yeah, I mean, all of this is exactly what people, you know, so much of what people are feeling right now. And you can just, you know, you don't have to go very far to hear these kinds of stories. You know, what we've got in the United States is we have a culture that has always valued work, and we've always valued effort and hard work. And we have this story that we reward your hard work. I mean, how many times have you heard, if you work hard and you play by the rules, you'll get ahead. And so we believe that this story is true. But then what we have are these sort of broken work systems, broken workplaces. And you've got people who are working harder and harder and harder and not able to make enough money to put food on the table. You talked about people cobbling jobs together. You know, I study the phenomenon of overwork and working, you know, more than sort of standard hours. And what we've done is because of their, you know, precarity, the feeling of being disposable or not respected or wanting to make sure that you're proving yourself, that you're a good worker. So what's happening is, for knowledge workers, you tend to overwork in one job to try to prove yourself, to make yourself, you know, indisposable so that they can't get rid of you on the next layoff. But for people with hourly or low wage work, you tend to, what I've found in interviewing a number of people is you tend to overwork in a number of different jobs, a number of like part-time side gigs and different kinds of hustles where you kind of put things together. And you're not really, you're just trying to survive. You know, it's, you're just sort of barely holding on by your fingernails.
2: Yeah. Professor Kaza, your thoughts?
5: I think that the callers that we've heard from in this part of the show have really emphasized how subjective insecurity or precarity is really a universal baseline across all different types of work at this point, and not just this binary condition that's only defining gig work or independent work. So I think that all workers to some extent feel disposable or replaceable, and the growth of AI is one of the things that they're now feeling replaced by. And, you know, again, this is not just lower wage work, but AI is taking over other parts, or at least the threat of it, of professional work as well. And I think that workers who are both employees of an organization can feel like they can be let go at whim, or, you know, for maybe a reasonable cause, but that they can't get back in. And so they feel like spreading out their labor will help them to feel more secure. And then at the same time, we know that gig workers, even professional ones, who are highly educated and can command a high salary, can also feel very insecure and precarious because they don't know what projects might be coming up for them.
2: Hey, Professor Osterman, how does this fit into a broader conversation about the change in that contract? So not just for gig workers or temporary workers, but the relationship between employer and employee more broadly, has that shifted in some fundamental way in the U.S.?
3: Yeah, I think it's important to, the answer is yes, but be careful about this. So work, as both the other folks on this call have said, is getting worse for people across the board. I think there's no question about that. But it still is valuable to be a standard worker. A standard worker gets health care. A standard worker gets protections around harassment at the workplace. A standard worker is legally able to form a union if he or she wants to. So standard work has, even though there's this broad sense that work is getting worse in many ways that were just described by your listeners and by Bridget and Brianna, standard work is still valuable relative to being disposable. And we shouldn't lose sight of that. It's people have fought for standard work, have fought for these benefits, have fought for the protections inherent in standard work. It's not the same as saying all jobs are terrible, so we shouldn't make the distinctions. Having said that, what we have seen basically from the mid-1970s on is employers have systematically sought to chip away at workplace protections, have sought to chip away at unions, have sought to chip away and increase more disposability. So work is getting worse, and people are right to perceive that, but it's still valuable to be a standard worker.
6: We're talking to labor experts Paul Osterman, Brianna Kaza, and Bridget Schulte. And we're hearing from you. One of you says, I work as an adjunct faculty member at a liberal arts college in Cambridge, Massachusetts. We are completely disposable within the gig economy. Work is not steady and is unreliable. Sometimes I teach semesters where I am just under the threshold of being considered a full-time faculty member. Other semesters, I only teach one class. We also heard from Rebecca, who emails, I have a BA in environmental science. I was writing my thesis when I had to stop to take care of my children. I also have 6 months of a law degree. Then the law school shut down. I applied for jobs after my kids were able to be in school, but because I had been out of the workforce for 10 years, my degree and work experience prior to that were considered worthless. I can't obtain Pell Grants or subsidized loans to go back to school and get a new degree, so I'm worthless. My experience is worthless, and my degrees are worthless. No one cares. Professor Kaza, when you hear a story like what Rebecca shares, I mean, what does it make you think about the plight of workers and the options that are available to people?
5: Well, first, it's heartbreaking to hear from so many adjunct faculty members. As being a member of the university for some time, I think that it's really a shame that the firm highly undervalues them. I do think that colleagues, even more permanent faculty members, really highly value adjunct faculty members. But it does make me think that we need to figure out some way to create interventions or create some hope for workers who, either by choice or not by choice, have found themselves disposable or in temporary employment opportunities. And I do think that there are a lot of hopeful stories out there about workers who have done quite well and feel empowered by independent work. We studied a number of people who have chosen to work in this way and do feel like they have maybe radical responsibility, as my colleague Sue Ashford talks about, but they also then can create highly meaningful work for themselves because they're working on the projects that they want to work on. They can see the direct impact of these projects. Right now, I'm working with some colleagues to try to create micro interventions to provide some social scaffolding for these types of workers so that they can deal with some of the challenges that we've talked about regarding precarity and, you know, organizational challenges, structural challenges, relational challenges, to try to help them. I am a little bit mixed about putting the onus on workers themselves to create these communities and these scaffolds. And I think that that does free up firms' responsibility even more. So I definitely feel a bit mixed on, you know, providing certain interventions. I also think at the university level, we need to start training our emerging workers to think about what their lives would look like if they are independent and not going to work for an organization. At this point, I don't know that we have a lot of classes that are training people for careers outside of organizations.
6: Bridget, anything to add there?
4: So I think that the point that Paul makes is so important, that there is such value in standard work. And I think one of the things that I discovered in a lot of the reporting in my book is that there are ways to move from where we are, to improve standard work, work is the way we organize work is a choice. And we have made a series of choices to get where we are. We can choose to move beyond where we are as well. And I think one of the most hopeful stories that I came across in some of my reporting, I was looking at home care workers. Now, they are some of the lowest paid workers out there. And with the aging population, this is a rapidly expanding workforce. So soon we will have sort of the largest profession in the economy in the United States, unless we intercede, will be one of the lowest wage. So that just speaks volumes about what we value. And many of these workers, high rates of turnover, just what Paul is saying, not a lot of investment in people, lots of turnover, lots of precarity and chaos. And so I found this a mother-daughter pair, and the daughter made about two or three times as much as the mother did. They were both home care workers. The daughter had access to training. She had access to retirement benefits. She had access to paid leave and paid sick days. Mm-hmm. And the whole reason why is because she lived in Washington State and her mom lived in Arkansas. And in Washington State, employers, the state, and the unions, the worker unions, got together and said, how can we make these jobs better? And if we do make them better and we raise wages and we stabilize hours and we make sure that there are benefits, some through the company, through the state, they made them better jobs. The turnover was a lot lower. The quality of care was a lot higher.
2: And so, Professor Osterman, very briefly, as we wrap up here, are there ways to incentivize firms to take a different approach to their workers?
3: I think that the policy, the solution is a combination of carrots and sticks. We need to build guardrails around how people are treated, and we need to raise the standards in the workforce, and that's regulation, that's legal. And we then also have to convince employers that they're paying a price for this policy. That's what I said earlier about commitment and effort is lower for these folks. So you want to play the game two ways. You want to have carrots and sticks. And yes, there are, and the example just given is a best practice example for home health care workers.
2: We'll have to leave the conversation there for now. That's Paul Osterman. He's the author of the new book, Disposable Workers, The Transformation of Employment. Also with us, Bridget Schulte, author of Overwork, Transforming the Daily Grind and the Quest for a Better Life, and Brianna Kaza, professor of management at the University of North Carolina, Greensboro. Thanks to you all. This week, we're also discussing the case for quitting, not just your job, but in general. You'll find that conversation at the1a.org. Today's producer was Haley Blasingame. This program comes to you from WAMU, part of American University in Washington, distributed by NPR. I'm Jen White. Thanks for listening, and we'll talk again tomorrow. This is 1A.
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2: The Lindsay Clancy trial has gripped the nation. 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The case has sparked a new conversation about maternal mental health care and the gaps in our system. What more can be done to help those struggling after giving birth? Next time on 1A.
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5: From WXXI News, I'm Evan Dawson, and this is Connections. A lot of Connections listeners have been asking this week. You're going to talk about AI. You're going to talk about Hugging Face. You're going to talk about the OpenAI hack. Yes, we're going to do that next week on this program, and we're going to sit down and have a serious discussion about what we know about where AI is and where it's going. But one of the areas that I am most optimistic about the future in is medicine. It's the future of medical discovery and advancement. And today we're talking about blood cancer. How much do you know about blood cancer? 1.5 million Americans live with or are in remission from some form of blood cancer. And it can be a very surprising diagnosis for someone who goes to the hospital for one reason and all of a sudden is dealing with cancer. And we're going to talk about what the researchers say, what doctors are doing now, and you're going to hear from patients as well. It's coming up on Connections.
6: Live from NPR News in Washington, I'm Ryland Barton. Republicans are gathering in Dallas tonight for an unusual two-day midterm convention. It's a first for the party and puts President Trump at the center of attention as his approval declines amid the Iran war and high gas prices. In Texas's race for U.S. Senate, Republican Attorney General Ken Paxton is in a close race against Democrat James Tallarico, despite the state's long history of electing Republicans. During the convention, Paxton asked attendees for financial support.
7: He is the most radical Democrat in Texas history, but he's also the most well-funded. And that's why today I need your prayers, your votes, and your support.
6: Tallarico hosted a food drive in Dallas in an attempt to contrast with the convention. The battle over Missouri's congressional districts has returned to the U.S. Supreme Court just 2 months before the midterm elections. Many Missouri voters are unsure which U.S. House districts they'll vote in and which candidates will appear on the ballots. A federal appeals court panel sided with Republicans today, supporting a new map backed by President Trump, but the decision was immediately appealed to the Supreme Court. A congressional committee is recommending the Pentagon develop a program to address brain injuries. NPR's Claudia Grisales reports it's part of an investigation into suicides among Navy pilots.
8: The House Oversight Committee said it found the Navy has not taken the necessary steps to determine if it is systematically exposing their pilots to long-term brain injury. A probe found the Navy ignored warnings that on-the-job physiological and psychological injuries could put pilots at risk of mental health struggles and suicide. They also found Navy culture discouraged aviators from seeking mental health care. The congressional effort was launched after the New York Times found a pattern of suicides and related difficulties among pilots. The House committee recommended a new Pentagon program dedicated to aviator brain health, cutting barriers to care, and ramping up long-term health care studies of Navy pilots. Claudia DeSalis, NPR News.
6: Record high fuel prices are driving up shipping costs. NPR's Scott Horsley reports on how that's being felt at the busy port of Los Angeles.
9: More than 500,000 cargo containers came into the port of L.A. last month as U.S. retailers stock up for the holiday shopping season. Two-thirds of those shipping containers leave the port on the back of a truck. The price of diesel fuels hit a record high nationwide, and it's even higher in Southern California, where Port Director Gene Soroka says diesel's selling for nearly $8 a gallon.
10: Everybody's running as fast as they can, but the higher these fuel prices go just simply mean higher prices for American families.
9: Escalating tensions in the U.S. war with Iran have pushed crude oil prices higher. The cost of refining oil into diesel fuel is also at record levels. Scott Horsley, NPR News, Washington.
6: Major U.S. stock indexes fell today. The S&P 500 lost nearly 0.5%. It's NPR. A federal appeals court is considering Louisiana's attempt to ban the abortion pill

0: Chris Stone from being dispensed anywhere but a medical facility. The case is one of three making its way through the courts and could affect how the pill is distributed across the country. The U.S. Supreme Court has already said the current rules will remain in effect until the case is resolved. Dozens of public schools in Massachusetts closed early this week due to an ongoing cyber attack impacting critical systems. It's just one of the latest examples of hackers increasingly disrupting everyday life.
1: It isn't inclement weather or a pandemic that has kept thousands of students home in Springfield, Massachusetts, early in the new school year. Hackers have prevented school administrators from accessing third-party systems, where health data on students' medications and allergies are kept on file. Springfield Mayor Dominic Sarno says progress has been made and the investigation is ongoing, but he would not say whether cybercriminals were holding data for ransom.
2: If we have to, which could be necessary, it's back to the future. We'll go back to pen and paper.
1: As cybercriminals, hacktivists, and nation states target vulnerable American critical infrastructure, from water systems to schools, these disruptions have become the new normal. Jen McLaughlin, NPR News.
0: Pabst Blue Ribbon is offering up to $20,000 to anyone who provides new information that leads to the recovery of 1,602 stolen cases of PBR and non-alcoholic Old Milwaukee beer. Police in Montclair, California said the beer was stolen last month from a warehouse in two separate incidents on the same day. I'm Ryland Barton. This is NPR News from Washington.
3: 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Other contributors include the estate of Joan B. Kroc, whose bequest serves as an enduring investment in the future of public radio and seeks to help NPR be the model for high-quality journalism in the 21st century. 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
5: From WXXI News, this is Connections. I'm Evan Dawson. Our connection this hour was made on Christmas Day 2024. Shannon Godlove had felt run down for months, but Christmas Day felt different. She had a severe headache that day, bad enough for her husband to take her to the hospital. Now, she had wondered about a range of possibilities, migraine at the top of the list, but not the one doctors eventually diagnosed, acute myeloid leukemia. Roughly 1.5 million Americans are currently living with or are in remission from a form of blood cancer. Local clinicians say new research and treatments for blood cancers are helping people live longer, better lives. They say progress is made in Rochester has helped people survive for years after their diagnosis. And this hour, we're going to talk with the experts about the current state of the research. We'll talk about what survivors can expect, and they're going to share their experiences. And our panel will also address how doctors and patients can work best together to make decisions on how to treat and what to do for their own health. And I mentioned Shannon Godlove. She's here, a blood cancer patient. It's nice to see you. Thank you for being with us.
6: Hi, thank you for having me.
5: Next to Shannon is Dr. Carla Casullo, who is a professor of medicine, hematology, and oncology, and the Robert B. Gergen Distinguished Professor in Cancer Care at the University of Rochester Medical Center. Doctor, welcome. Thank you for being here.
6: Thank you for having me.
5: Across the table, let me welcome Ralph Olney, who's a patient, a grateful patient, he says, at the Wilmot Cancer Institute, a member of the advisory board of the Wilmot Cancer Institute, member of the Home Health Care Board at UR Medicine, chair of the Wilmot Cancer Institute Discovery Ball, coordinator of the Wilmot Warrior Weekend. Did I miss anything?
7: No, that's it.
5: It is great to see you.
7: Thank you.
5: Thank you very much for having me.
7: And
5: Dr. Melissa Lowe is here, an associate professor in the Division of Hematology and Oncology and director of Geriatric Hematology Research at the University of Rochester Medical Center. Dr. Lowe, welcome to you. Thank you for being here.
6: Thank you for having me.
5: Shannon, I mentioned your story off the top here.
6: And, you did.
5: And so it's coming up on 2 years since your diagnosis, or at least the day that you went to the hospital.
6: Yes, we're about a year and a half out. Yep.
5: How are you doing?
6: I'm doing well. I'm back to work. I'm back to most of my activities. I am pushing myself. When I got my diagnosis, I was the woman who did it all. I work two jobs. I have three children who are in every sport and club you can think of. I have three dogs. As a hobby, I train, I hike with them, I exercise. And I had mentioned to some friends that I was feeling tired. And they were like, well, who wouldn't be tired doing all of that, right?
5: Exactly right.
6: But I knew in my heart it was not a normal tired. I began resting more and more, skipping out on my hikes, sleeping on my lunch break at work.
5: And it didn't feel like the fatigue of being a parent, someone who's got a
7: a long day of work and parenthood and running to games and preparing meals. It was more than that to you.
6: It was. And I will say, nobody knows your body more than you do. Mm-hmm. And if something feels like it's not right, it probably isn't. And so I did keep brushing it off because, like I said, everyone said, who wouldn't be tired from doing all that? And I was like, well, I am, you know, in my 40s, you know, maybe it is all starting to catch up with me, but that's not what it was.
7: You, on that Christmas day, how bad was the headache? What do you remember feeling?
6: It was debilitating. I suffered through the day for my children. That just goes to show you will do anything for your kids, mm-hmm. because it was debilitating. I knew in my heart that was not a normal headache. And so I suffered through the presents. I suffered through the Christmas dinner, having my dad over. And then in the evening time, I went to lay down with my daughter and watch a Christmas movie. And I just could not get through the movie. I could not focus. I could not take my mind off of this headache.
7: How old are your kids, by the way?
6: The oldest, my son is 17, Maddox. My oldest daughter, Harper, is 14. And my youngest daughter, Ivy, is 8.
7: And so, you know, you don't want to scare them. You know, you don't want to disrupt a day.
6: Right.
7: But eventually you go to the hospital and you're thinking probably migraine, something like that.
6: I was hoping they could treat the migraine and get it under control and send me back home. That was
7: Are you a
6: my
7: migraine
6: plan.
7: Sufferer?
6: I've had migraines on and off throughout my life, yes. Mm-hmm.
7: Yeah. Okay. And so... how long did it take? I mean, what was that process like?
6: So we got to the emergency room. Obviously, a migraine is at the back of the list of them rushing people into the emergency room. And so when I got in there, they were able to treat the headache pretty quickly with what they call the cocktail. It's a combination of medications. I think it involves a lot of Benadryl. And they asked me to stay overnight, which I thought was kind of strange, but I was agreeable because I did not want this headache to come back. And so I stayed overnight. In the morning, a doctor came in to speak with me, and he said that they had found something funny in my blood. Not funny, haha. And they had sent a sample of my blood off to Rochester. I was in Batavia at the time. I live in Corfu. And that is something that they don't normally treat in Batavia. So they had sent a sample off to Rochester General. When they discovered what it was, the AML, they rushed me by ambulance to Rochester General and began treatment immediately.
7: Acute myeloid leukemia.
6: That's right.
7: Had you heard of it before? I mean, did you know anything about it?
6: So funny thing is, I had heard of it before. My aunt suffered from this very thing. Not a blood relative, but she's married to my uncle. Still very special. But when I was about 12 years old, 30 years prior to me getting this, my aunt had gone through the same thing. And I remember the resources were very hard to reach at the time. And I remember everyone just going bonkers trying to help her.
7: So what goes through your mind when they tell you acute myeloid leukemia?
6: I was just like, me? No, there's no way. I'm the healthiest, most active person I know. It was truly unbelievable.
7: Not to be cliche, but you're in that category of people going, but wait a second.
6: Yeah.
7: I mean, I'm very active. I'm on the go all day. I take care of myself. I take care of my kids.
6: I eat healthy. You're
7: in your 40s.
6: I exercise. Yep.
7: And yet the diagnosis was a diagnosis. So what did they tell you at the time? I mean, you went right into treatment.
6: I don't even think I understood the severity of what was happening until much later. I mean, like weeks later. I don't know if I subconsciously checked out or if I didn't have a full grasp of what was happening. But I will say it was weeks later before I was like, holy cow, like this is really happening.
7: Did you feel at the time either angry or confused? I mean, what's the emotional range when you get a diagnosis that feels like it all of a sudden, yeah, you're not going to your kid's game next week. You're not going back to work for a while. You know, how do you process that?
6: So I'm a very good-natured person, a very positive person. People cannot stand me. Because
7: I don't
6: so
7: know. I find
6: happy.
7: You very pleasant. We just met.
6: Thank you. I am very happy-go-lucky all the time. I was able to maintain that state of mind throughout my entire treatment.
7: Amazing.
6: I did worry about my children. Am I ruining their life? Like, they're not going to get to do certain things now because of me. Luckily, we had a family that was willing to step in. My mother-in-law and my father were taking turns staying at the house, helping the kids maintain as normal as possible of their lifestyle.
7: By now, you know, you didn't ruin their lives. In fact, you gave them better perspective on the fullness of life.
6: I totally agree. They are three children who never should have had to go through what they went through, but they are better people because of it. They are caring. They are empathetic. They are my best caretakers. They are always checking on me. They love their mom.
7: It's awesome. Yeah. And, you know, your story, there are echoes of breast cancer treatment. We talked to Assembly Member Sarah Clark, who was recently diagnosed with breast cancer. She got done with legislative session May into June, thought she was going in for a typical mammogram, and within days is starting chemo.
6: I'm sorry to hear that.
7: Yeah, and everything changes. So we've talked a lot about breast cancer in this program, less about blood cancer. But the rapidness of the go right into treatment is interesting. How long was your treatment?
6: So I was put on the HIDAC therapy. It's three types of chemotherapy that they give to you through different denominations throughout. But I was in the hospital the first time for 42 days.
7: And so now, how are you doing?
6: How am I doing now?
7: Yeah.
6: After? Well, I will say I have a genetic mutation called FLT3 that makes the leukemia prone to coming back. So at a very early stage, they knew that I was going to have a bone marrow transplant if I was going to pull through. So even though I became into remission after those 42 days, I had to remain under treatment until we could find a donor for me to have the bone marrow transplant. So I would go home for 2 weeks. I would go back to the hospital for 5 days. And this went on and on until we could find a donor. My original donor, we were all set to go. I'm not sure what happened to him. We can't know anything about each other because of HIPAA. But he had to back out last minute, which was terrifying. But luckily, I was lucky enough to have another match, and she jumped right on board. She's a young woman from Germany. That's all I know about her at this time. And we'd spent a month going through testing to make sure both of us were healthy enough to go through with the transplant. They checked the heart, the kidneys, the lungs, all of this testing. And so when both of us were ready to go, July 11th, I had my bone marrow transplant. And I have since spent my time recovering from that. But I should be in the clear, and I've been feeling really good about it.
7: How often do you think about it?
6: Oh, wow. 100 million times a day.
7: You do still, huh? Yeah.
6: Yeah.
7: Okay. But you're feeling at this point like you can plan for your future.
6: Yes.
7: That's great.
6: Mm-hmm. I will.
7: Let me ask the doctors about this story here. So,
6: sure.
7: Dr. Kasula, Dr. Lowe, tell me, as you hear her describe the story, what you want the audience to understand about this. Is one person, and every person's story is a little different, but what are the broader implications you want people to understand here? I'll start with you, Doctor.
8: Yeah, first of all, I just want to applaud you for your story. Thanks for sharing. It sounds like it was a very harrowing experience, but I'm really happy that you're doing well. So really want to applaud you for that. I think that her story, sadly, is not too dissimilar from the stories that Dr. Lowe and I share when it comes to blood cancers. And, you know, you made a good point regarding the what we call the epidemiology of cancer, which meaning it really refers to the statistical incidence, how frequently some cancers occur in the country, and breast cancer, lung cancer, and things like that are more common. However, leukemias, which is what Dr. Lowe treats, and lymphomas, which is the disease that I treat, they're much less common. They're rare diseases, and so for that reason, maybe are not at the forefront of what some people may really think about when they're thinking about cancer, especially in young adults, where the likelihood of cancer is lower. But if a young adult has cancer, it's often a blood cancer. Mm. So I think that that's a really important aspect of this story.
7: I mean, 40-something. I'm 40-something. I recently was at the age where I was talking to my dad, and I'm like, you know, I'm at the age where if I get diagnosed with somebody with something, it will be a surprise, but not like it would have been in my 20s or 30s. You know, you start to accept that things are evolving. At the same time, you were, what, 43? 44? How old were you?
6: I'm 43 now.
7: You're 43 now?
6: Yeah. Yes. I will say now, if something happens to me after treatment, if I'm to come down with something, we don't really know where it's coming from. Is it because I was sick? Is it because of the treatment I went through? Is it because of my age? No one will really know.
7: Mm. But I mean, 41 years old, I still want to say that's too young for this. And yet, how often do you see patients in this sort of age category with this kind of a diagnosis?
8: So within the treatment, within the diseases that I treat, which are lymphomas, I do have a kind of a niche area within young adults. So I do see many, many patients that are in their 20s and their 30s and their 40s with the forms of lymphoma that I treat, in particular Hodgkin lymphoma, which is a common type of cancer in young adults.
7: So let me ask Dr. Lowe, as someone who treats leukemia, first of all, as you hear this story, what do you want the audience to understand?
9: So, again, thanks for sharing your story. I think the story, unfortunately, a lot of people say the same thing. And I've heard that they say one day they're well, and then the next day their life is being robbed from them. Mm-hmm. And then in the next 3 months, this is what they have to do. They have no choice. It's really, I have to do this or I die. I have no choice whatsoever. So it is a hard experience. And one of the things that I'm really passionate about improving is how do we change this experience? But it's hard because you don't really have a lot of time to figure out what you're dealing with, what cancer it is. And then in that time when you're already stressed, you have to figure out what treatment options. Right. And it's not straightforward because part of, I think, the beauty that we're in right now is we have come a long way in terms of the treatments that we have available. So, for example, for acute myeloid leukemia, for 30, 40 years, we have maybe two or three chemotherapy that we use for everybody. Whether or not you're fit, you're not fit, you're young or old, that's what we use. You either get it or you don't get it. But in the last 10 years, I think we're really in a good time where things have really changed and we have more options. And in fact, the options are more targeted in a way we have a better understanding on what the cancer looks like. That also gives us more time to figure out what's important to you or patient as an individual. And getting all the information is important to us as doctors to help you make decision. Taking two people or two individuals, 78-year-old, same kind of leukemia, but if they care about different things, we might recommend different option. So I think now we're in a good place where we really need to take the time to understand the leukemia, first of all, and then understand what you as an individual care about and really offering that information to your doctors, because that really can influence what we recommend as a doctor to you that makes sense to you, because everybody's different and what they care about is very different.
7: Not just a one-size-fits-all necessarily.
9: Yeah. Exactly.
7: Yeah. And you heard Shannon say, thinking it's impossible for probably survivors, or very difficult for survivors, not to think about if it comes back. And you know, that's a very human thing. But if it comes back, she's already thinking like, well, why? Well, what about the first time? Do we know why someone like Shannon ended up with leukemia?
9: So what I usually say is 95% of the time we don't. And cancer is unfortunately more common as we get older. With a few exceptions, all cancer are more common as you get older. And cancer is basically a mistake that was made in the past. We don't know when, usually decades ago, and that mistake wasn't corrected by your body. And that mistake basically keep carried forward. And now, decades later, cancer happens. So it's hard to track back when this mistake happened. It was supposed to be corrected. So for the most part, unless there's clear kind of history that other family members may have cancer, we don't really know why cancer happened in an individual. Now, we know certain things, like if you have received previous chemotherapy for another cancer, then yeah, you're more likely to get cancer. Leukemia is one of the example, but for the most part, we really don't know why cancer happens for a specific individual.
7: How much is genetics and the hereditary reason involved with leukemia here? And same for lymphoma, I'm curious.
9: So for leukemia, the contribution of genetic mutations is really not big. So when Chen was talking about the mutations, and I want to clarify, the mutations happen within the leukemia itself, which is very common. And that mutation actually does not exist in other parts of your body. So it's not inherited within the family. It's a mistake. That's what we call mutation that happened in the past. And that mutation then led to the cancer being developed. It actually doesn't exist in other parts of your body. And so it doesn't get inherited and passed on to other family members.
7: Okay. And on lymphoma?
8: Very much the same. We don't believe that there's a strong genetic component to lymphoma. And lymphomas and leukemias are similar in the sense that they're both cancers of the white blood cell. They're different white blood cells, but white blood cells typically respond to injury. They help your body fight infection. And so when there's a disease within the white blood cell, we often think perhaps that mistake took place when the body was reacting to a virus, or if the body was reacting to an injury or an exposure. And there's a lot of research that's going on right now to understand the underlying causality towards why these things happen.
7: Before we get to Ralph's story here, I want to know, Shannon, how your family talks about this now. What do your kids ask you about what you have gone through?
6: We joke that my children could probably perform a bone marrow transplant at this point. They know everything about it. My husband and I decided very early on that we were not going to lie to them about anything. We let them ask their questions. I mean, my tiny one, she's 8. At the time, she was 6. I don't know if she had a full understanding of what was going on, but it was pretty close, as much as a kid brain can. So they have been wonderful. They've taken it easy on me. They've tried to make my life easier. I guess my biggest fear was not being there for them. And kids are resilient. They really made the most of filling in the blanks where mom wasn't, right? And almost made their life as normal as possible.
7: We underestimate kids sometimes, don't we?
6: We do, yeah.
7: I'm guilty of it too, having a 14-year-old. You want the world to be this stable, safe, wonderful place for them. Sometimes you bubble wrap things too much.
6: Yes.
7: But they can handle some incredible stuff.
6: I will say one thing I needed for myself was I went to my children and I asked them if something were to happen to me, did I give them enough? Did they have any questions? Was there anything that I didn't teach them, that something they needed from me that I didn't give them? And they all looked at me and said that if something happened to me, they were going to be okay. And as hurtful as that sounds, it actually gave me peace of mind that if something were to happen to me, they were going to go on to be fully functional people in society.
7: Shannon. Oh, my gosh, Shannon.
6: Yeah.
7: But you're doing great right now.
6: Yes.
7: That's great.
6: Yep.
7: What a story here. Well, Ralph only has a story of his own. 15 years was your diagnosis 2011. Take us back there. Tell us what happened.
10: So it was July 4th. I'll never forget weekend. I had just come back from back-to-back trips in Europe and in Japan. I thought I had jet lag. I was mowing the lawn passed out. So they took me by ambulance, and at midnight that night, they said same thing, doesn't look right with your blood. They did a bone marrow biopsy on Monday, and on Friday, I started chemotherapy. And I was in the hospital 6 months. I needed a bone marrow transplant. I have AML, acute myeloid leukemia, like Shannon. Prognosis back then, we didn't have a lot of the developments that we have today. I had a 50-50 chance to make it to the end of the year. I had a chromosome that wasn't working. Turns out it's the chromosome that matures your red and white cells. So that was what was causing the leukemia. So I had a transplant on November 14th of 2011. Went back to work. About a year later, I had a pulmonary embolism. I threw a blood clot. went in, they took care of that, and then they told me it's time to retire. I had a C-level job with Carestream Health, and they said, you can't take the stress. So I retired on March 31st. On April 5th, I fell out of remission and needed a second stem cell transplant, and went in, had that transplant, and that was on June 3rd of 2014. And then after that, I've been doing maintenance chemotherapy now for 13 years. So I've had 110 3 to 5 day sessions of chemotherapy in the last 15 years. But hey, I'm here and I'm functioning and enjoying life. So,
7: do you mind if I just ask about the chemo?
10: Absolutely.
7: Yeah, you know, because up close in my own life in recent years, I've seen chemotherapy for breast cancer, chemotherapy in a pill form from a different family member. What is the form of your chemo, and what are those 3 to 5 days like?
10: It's a great question. So it's a subtravenous, it's a needle, which I get in my belly.
7: Okay.
10: And I was a little heavier then, so I used to get 3 needles a day for 5 days. That's a lot of pokes. I lost a little weight, so I get 2 needles now, and we reduced that down to 3 days. So, yeah.
7: Okay. But are you doing that at home, or are you doing that at...
10: No. I go to the cancer center, okay, to Wilmont. I've been treated there from day one.
7: And you stay overnight when you do the treatment?
10: No, you go in. The advances that we've made, yeah. In the old days, you'd probably have to stay. And even the treatment that Shannon got, I was in a clinical trial back then to try going home in between chemotherapy sessions, because they wanted you isolated. You have no immune system. And even today, we're both immunocompromised because of the treatment. So you have to be very, very careful when you're around folks.
7: Okay. And what it now, 15 years later, I mean, I find it remarkable. They told you 50-50 to live through the end of the year, and here you are.
10: The second transplant was 17% chance to survive. 1-7.
7: In 2014?
10: In 2014, yes. Again, we needed to find a donor very quickly, and the one that was available, my brother, was the donor both times.
7: That was bone marrow?
10: Bone marrow, yeah. Similar to what Shannon went through, yeah.
7: So, you're beating the odds here, and you're doing pretty well. You look great. I mean, how do you feel?
10: I feel great. I mean, I'm older now, thank God.
7: Well, we all are, Ralph.
10: I was 58 when I was diagnosed, and the odds were pretty slim that I'd see 60, but here I am. And my wife and I decided what's important is our faith, our family, and then what we do philanthropically. So we started to get involved in giving back our time and then financial support for the Wilmot Cancer Institute, specifically for the work that's going on with lymphoma and leukemia. Yeah. So that's why I'm on the various boards that you mentioned earlier.
7: It's a long and illustrious list.
10: We do a lot of fundraising. Right now, Team Olney is involved in the Wilmot Worry Weekend, which is on September 20th. We've raised or donated $950,000 year to date. And approaching $1 million. So I'm really proud of that. And all that is focused on the research that is being done at Wilmot.
7: Do you want to briefly mention the Wilmot Warrior Weekend, you want people to know about that?
10: If that's okay, absolutely.
7: Well, I can't do it, but you can. Your microphone, so, Ralph. Go ahead.
10: Yeah, this will be our 14th year. And I've been there for 13 years, be my 13th year. And we started out with a walk run. And it looks like this year we added a bike race 4 years ago. We'll have over 2,400 people participating. It's on the Xerox campus, and as of today, we've raised close to $600,000, and we think we're going to raise $1 million this year for research. And what we use the money for is Dr. Lowe was the beneficiary of some of the money that we raised last year and was given some seed money for one of the studies that she's doing. So that makes us feel great that we know that we're raising money that people that'll be treated that we'll probably never meet, you know, our experienced doctors, they're finding cures for those folks so that their path will be easier than what Shannon went through and what I experienced.
7: What a tremendous gift you're giving to the community.
10: Yeah.
7: And in our second half hour, we're going to talk more about clinical trials. Doctors here are very keen to talk about what they want you to know about clinical trials if you are ever a patient or just if you are a family member of a patient. Also about the state of research, where it is now, where it may be going. So there's a lot more coming up. And there are other things happening this month to bring people together to raise money. We'll talk more about that if the guests want to talk about that. What we'll do now is we'll take this only break of the hour, and then we'll come back with Ralph and Shannon, who are telling their stories. Dr. Carla Casullo and Dr. Melissa Lowe, who is they are here to bring us the professional expertise to understand blood cancer treatment, the state of research, and what everybody should know. So let's take this break. We'll come right back on Connections. Coming up in our second hour, Connections Summer Sessions theme this week is music. And next hour, we bring back a conversation about the Dady brothers. We talked to John Dady about his late brother, Joe, and we talked to author Christopher Shannon about the brothers and their story, the way they built their musical story in Rochester while holding on to their Irish identity. The story of the Dady brothers, a great one, next hour. This is Connections. I'm Evan Dawson. Chris in Geneva writes to the program and says, Evan, being 71 days into my own bone marrow transplant, I was cancer-free at 40 brutal days and have been slowly recovering my strength since. Dr. Omar Al-Jatawi and his staff are doing magic at the molecular level. After 17 years of daily chemo pills, I'm starting to struggle with what to do with a suddenly healthy life. A good problem. We are lucky to have Strong mastering this delicate work. Again, that is Chris in Geneva. Thank you, Chris. Much love to you. Boy, I'm glad to hear you're doing well. And I mean, the days after a bone marrow, what are the days during a bone marrow transplant, Shannon? What are they like?
6: Uncertain. The odds are in your favor after a bone marrow transplant, certainly better than before. The process is very scary. A lot of things run through your mind. You actually start treatment to dissolve your bone marrow with chemotherapy and radiation 5 days before your donor donates the stem cells for your transplant. So that's a little nerve-wracking. I stayed at the cancer hotel up the street from Strong. That is a beautiful place. I believe that's solely run on donations. And it just makes going back and forth a little easier before your transplant, because you can anticipate being in the hospital for 6 to 8 weeks after a transplant. So it gives you a little bit of freedom beforehand, although you're not feeling well. A lot of nausea, a lot of fatigue. And even days after going home, months after going home, you're still very, very tired. I'm just now getting to where I have energy back, and I'm able to start living life as almost as if I did before. And I don't know if it'll ever truly be back there, but pretty close.
7: You want to add to that on?
10: No, she's right. I mean, the first 30 days are the most critical after a bone marrow transplant, because as she mentioned, you're really susceptible to any kind of virus. And then, you know, if you can get through the first 100 days, you got a really good shot at staying cancer-free. And returning to your normal life, that's an interesting question. Always in the back of your mind, you know you're immunocompromised. So I used to fly, and I'd have the surgical gloves on and a mask. Before COVID,
7: yeah.
10: I didn't know I was in vogue. I started a trend
7: with
10: COVID. But but she's right. Then you have to figure out why did, again, I'm a person of faith. Why did God and the doctors find a cure for me? What does that mean? I've been given the gift of time. What do I do at that time? And I think that's something that I've heard, the gentleman that just wrote in, and I've heard Shannon say that. What do you do at that time? Because it's precious.
7: Well, clearly, I think people like Dr. Lowe feel like you're using your time very well. what do you want people to understand about listening to Ralph's story and frankly, some of the work that he's doing now?
9: I think, honestly, their stories are exactly the reasons why we're doing what we're doing research to improve what we can right now so that people can live like that Ralph and Shannon, right? Because that's what we see, and that's really the goal of what we do there. So I, every time I hear this story, very happy. I mean, a lot, unfortunately, this doesn't happen to many people, especially in acute myeloid leukemia. And especially in the older age group, most people don't make it to stem cell transplant, which is really the only option to quote unquote cure, although I don't like to use that word because we never really know. But that's really the only option, at least in 2026. In the younger option, sometimes chemotherapy or just treatment alone may be sufficient. But bone marrow transplant is tough, right? You hear their story, and not everybody can go through that for a variety of reasons. So what can we do in multiple ways to support people to getting the bone marrow transplant? And if they don't get it, it's also okay. There are other ways to treat it. And again, comes down to what they care about and what their preferences are. Because some people might not want being in the hospital for 30 days, 42 days. It takes about a year to get better from bone marrow transplant. And, you know, a lot of people say, I don't want to be in the hospital. You know, I'm okay living shorter, but I'll use that time to spend it with my family. And that's okay. So again, it's not one size fits all. Really depends on what people care about. And we have different options now that can really align that with what people care about.
7: My stepfather died at 91. And in the last 10, 15 years of his life, it felt like he had, I mean, the list of maladies was incredible. But he dealt with them on his own terms in ways that there were times where the family wanted him to be more aggressive. Or he would say, I can do radiation, I'm not doing chemo. You know, those were conversations that he and my mother had that our family understood him to be really thinking through. And he ended up with a good quality of life until, you know, until the very, very end. And I really respect the decisions that he made because he made them very clear-eyed, understanding, okay, maybe I don't live to a certain age. He ended up living to 91. That's wonderful. But how do you help people who might be struggling, who might say, I'm scared, or I don't want to deal with extended amounts of pain, or, you know, it sounds like a transplant would be brutal. I mean, how do you work through the right path for each person?
9: Thank you for the question. I mean, that's really the core of what I do clinically and also research. I think the first thing is get them and their family together, if they're there, and really lay it out, what do they care about the most, right? Like, got to be really clear. There's no right or wrong answer here. And I always say that, right? There's no right or wrong answer here. Whatever decision you make is the right answer. And then just make it clear and make it open that they should share whatever they feel like is important to them. I think oftentimes, I mean, I'm guilty of that too. Doctors often just start laying out all these options and then say, hey, like, what do you think? Could we kind of switch that a little bit and start with, hey, what matters to you first? And then we go into the detail. Hey, here are the options. And based on what you've just told me, this is what I think align with what you care about. What do you think about that? I think if we can do that, I think that's one component of that. The other component is, again, going back to if we have two 78-year-old, they might have very different health. One of them could look like 50 or 60,
7: yep.
9: What we call biologically. The other one might look like 90. And options could be very different. So it comes down to their health, comes down to what they care about, and also comes down to what they and their family, the dynamics and how they make decision. And we can get all that information and build that into when we make decisions. I think we're making the best decision for that person. And again, every person is different. And those conversations are really important to figure out what matters most to get to the best decision for that person.
7: Dr. Kasula, I got to think the hardest question doctors sometimes get is, well, what would you do if you were me? Do you hear that?
8: We hear that all the time. And or if I were your mother or if I were your father. But, yeah. You know, honestly, I would do the same thing. I try to, you know, visualize myself in that situation. And I give the same advice that I would give a family member or that I would think of for myself. And I wanted to, first of all, just recognize Ralph's story. And thanks for everything that you're doing for the Wilmot Warrior Weekend. And for Chris, I'm happy that things are going well with the transplant. But I just wanted to pivot a little bit to talk about what Ralph mentioned in terms of, you know, you participated in a clinical trial and now you're sort of paying it forward. and raising money to fund research that's done by Dr. Lowe. And I think that that is something that really fuels me and inspires me to come to work every day. And hearing your guys' story, it fills me with so much joy to see how well you're doing and really motivates me to come to work every day. One of the things that is different from what Dr. Lowe and I do is that I see patients with one area of my niche is called follicular lymphoma, which is a form of lymphoma where patients can live a very, very long time. So there's a very long survivorship component that's embedded into that diagnosis. Similarly, with Hodgkin lymphoma treating young adults, there's a very long survivorship period. So in my perspective is similar, shared decision making. How can we help you come to the best decision to treat your cancer today, but preserve the next 20 years of your life? Because sadly, one of the things that we encounter is treatment-related toxicities and late effects of cancer that have nothing to do with the cancer itself, but are subsequent from their treatment. And so one of the things that we're really looking to do is make treatment safer, make treatment less toxic, make treatment less focused on chemotherapy and more targeted therapy and immunotherapy in order to really, you know, enable patients to live with the type of life that you can be both cancer-free, symptom-free, toxicity-free, kind of hit all of those milestones. So that's a really important thing that we're working on right now.
7: How do you want our audience to think in general about clinical trials?
8: So one of the things that I've seen a lot is a misconception about clinical trials, that it's really only for someone who's at the end of their life. And I really want to make the point that clinical research is for everyone. It's for those who are at the beginning of their cancer journey. It's for people that are in out of remission. It's for someone who's in survivorship. Clinical research is looking at non-treatment interventions. It's looking at exercise. It's looking at yoga. It's looking at treatment. So I really want to emphasize that clinical trials are for everyone from the time of their diagnosis all the way throughout their journey. And please always consider talking to your doctors about clinical research, because it's really the only way for us to move new treatments forward.
7: Dr. Lowe, do you want to add to that?
9: I just want to emphasize again, yeah, clinical trials are for everybody, and there are different kind of clinical trials, clinical research that you can participate in, and the information that you give and can really help what we do in the future. I mean, that's what research is about. And again, going back to the stories of Shannon and Ralph, we are where we are because of everybody who have contributed to clinical trials and clinical research in the past. And so that's really the only way for us to be better, do better, and then provide the best care that we can.
7: Can I ask both the doctors, are you optimistic that AI and other technologies will advance the kind of information you have on how to treat? I mean, are we going in a more positive direction because of AI? Is this the one area of society I can be optimistic about AI in? I think that's kind of what I want.
9: I don't think it matters whether or not we're optimistic or like it or not. It's coming. It's like internet and cell phones. We just have to deal with it. And so we just have to deal with it in a way where it's going to help us, because I don't think it's going away. And so being pessimistic and optimistic, does it change anything? I'm pretty practical, so it doesn't really change it. So we just have to leverage, you know, the resources that we have and learn how to best use it and teach the people around us to use it in a way that is going to be helpful and not detrimental, right? Because every day I expect my patients to come in, and in fact, many of them do have already talked to AI and say, hey, here are the options that AI told me. What do you think?
7: Is it going to make treatment move more quickly? Are we going to see better research in the short term, you think, because of it?
9: So personally, I do think it's helpful in certain areas, and it's learning how to research in a way that's ethical and also the right way, right? Because research can be good and bad. So is AI. And so what are some ways to really leverage AI to improve what we do? And there are certain things that AI cannot replace. So human connection is an example. You cannot use an AI to communicate with patients and take that human touch away. It just doesn't work, right? So there are situations that we have to know AI just cannot replace. So how do you augment it, and how do you use it so we can be better in what we do? So this is pretty controversial. Everybody feels differently. I just don't think it's going to go away. I think we just have to deal with it. We just have to deal with it in a way that's optimistic.
6: And she is right. My doctors, I love them. They are my doctors turned friends. I keep in contact with most of them, and they gave something to me that AI could never.
7: You agree with that, Ralph? Right.
10: I would fully agree. Yeah. I mean, my oncologist, Dr. Liesfeld, 15 years she's been treating me, and she's part of the family. Shannon's exactly right. And shout out to Dr. Caluso and Dr. Lowe. I mean, if it wasn't for them and their collaboration years ago, we wouldn't be here. You know, they really work well together as a group, but will not share their knowledge. And when they get a tough case like Shannon's or mine, they put all their heads together. And then if they need to, they'll go outside and they'll go to other cancer centers that are dealing with similar things. And now if we just got our National Cancer Institute designation. So Wilmot's one of the top 4% of cancer centers in the United States. So, and I think there's only 72. So just think about that. In our community here, we have one of the top cancer centers in the United States.
6: That is true.
10: Right. Really reassuring.
8: That is true. Yes. Yeah. Thanks for making that point.
7: And to kind of bolster the point about the human touch, let me read this this note that came in from a listener. Dr. Casullo treated my dad several years ago, and I still remember her kindness and compassion. He was deep into his battle with Alzheimer's and was diagnosed with lymphoma. She told us that just because they can intervene doesn't mean that they should. It made my mother and I realize it was okay to decide not to do any further treatment and just make the best of the time he had left.
8: Yeah, I really appreciate that. And it is true. We have all this access to great technology and information, but it doesn't always mean that it's the right time to use it all. You have to be very nuanced with your patients, and everyone's an individual. And in that regard, I think I have good job security that AI will not take the place of that sort of looking you in the eye and having a very deep conversation with you. And so, but on the positive side, I think that AI has offered us a lot of ability to deepen our knowledge about a lot of different areas. So diagnostics is a huge area in medicine where AI is making a good positive impact. You can look at a slide, for example, a piece of tissue and put it on glass, look at it under the microscope, and maybe increase the number of cases that you can diagnose because you can do it a little bit faster. It's also helping us find within radiology images and CAT scans things that maybe were not visible or took longer to diagnose. So in that regard, I think it's something very positive and helpful. But, you know, with anything, with any emerging technology, you have to be careful and use it with grace and with ethics. But I view it as something positive. It helps people get access to information. I certainly use it to help conduct research. So I think it's a very important tool used properly.
7: Well, we're going to get some phone calls in just a second. I also want to mention that part of the reason we're here today is a woman named Carol Anthony had reached out to us from Harbor House of Rochester, and she wanted to tell us also about Light the Night, Blood Cancer United's annual awareness fundraiser for blood cancer awareness in September, and it happens in cities all over the country. Rochester version of Light the Night is September 19th from 4:30 to 6 and begins with a short tour of Hope Lodge, as well as the Light the Night courtyard walk on the campus of St. John's. And so, Carol, I just want to thank you for pushing us to have this conversation and to kind of put the spotlight there. Yeah, I mean, Carol is a great advocate too.
8: Yes.
7: And, you know, she's pushed us appropriately. So that's why we are here today. So thank you, Carol Anthony, for that. And I think part of why I was asking about where even AI is taking us is I just kind of want to hear from both the doctors briefly. In 5, 10, 20 years, what is the best case scenario for where we can go with treating the cancers that you treat here? You know, we are here today, and in a generation, where do you think we actually can go?
8: I see it, you know, sort of the ideal world. I see it as accelerating our ability to treat patients faster. Let's say you get a bone marrow biopsy, you get a blood test, you get a CAT scan, and then we can look at the DNA markers, we can look at the profile of the cancer type, and then make faster decisions about how to personalize treatment. So that's something that AI can help us leverage because it'll give us the information a lot faster. It's kind of like having a really old MacBook and then getting the newest one. You know, the processing speed is faster. So I think that could be a way where we can leverage it for a faster diagnostic and treatment.
7: Okay, Dr. Lowe?
9: So I agree with that. I think that's the biggest area where as we get more personalized matching treatment to the cancer and the person, how to use AI to get there. I think the other area that be interesting to see is how we can use AI to improve access to some of the things that otherwise we cannot provide. So I'll give an example. Exercise, a lot of the services are in person, or cognitive behavioral therapies, they're currently being delivered by a person, usually require you being in the facility. How do you use AI to automate some of it, and how do you improve access and allow people who otherwise cannot get to these services to use this? And I think AI has great potential to get there. And also, you know, activating patients and helping them to get information that's trusted and reliable before and after they see the doctor. Because we know people get information in many places beyond the doctor. So how do we leverage that to help get people to the place where they feel like they're making the right decision? Because information doesn't just come from doctors or the medical facilities.
7: Interesting. All right. Speaking of Carol Anthony, she must have, her ears must have been ringing there. We were just talking about you, Carol. She's on the line with us now. Welcome. Thank you for being with us, Carol. How are you? Are you there, Carol Anthony?
11: Hi, Evan. Oh, I didn't mean to be on the show.
7: Oh, it's okay.
11: Thanks for this very illuminating discussion.
7: Well, listen, thank you for pushing us to have the conversation. And just briefly, in 30 seconds, can you remind people what is coming up this month? I mentioned it briefly, but the floor is yours, Carol. Go ahead.
11: No, I just wanted to encourage people to come out and join us for Life the Night in Rochester. First time it's being presented here in a number of years. It's September 19th, Saturday, starting at 4:30, because Dr. Lowe will actually be elaborating on some of the work that she's doing, you know, to improve quality of life for blood cancer patients. And I know it's going to be really exciting and inspiring. Shannon will be there as well. So just come and help us light the night in Rochester, and, you know, let's put an end to these terrible diseases.
7: Yeah, Carol, thank you, and much love to you, and continued best of possible outcomes and luck for you. I know everyone has been through so much, and I do appreciate you taking the time to call in. Thank you very much, Carol.
11: Thank you, Evan. Thanks.
7: Great to hear from Carol. And then Gene and Webster, we got to do this real tight. I'm going to give you about a minute, Gene. We're going to be at the end of the show, so you get the final word, Gene. Go ahead.
12: Okay, I'm really glad to hear this show today. I'm also really glad that there are new treatments out there for leukemia. My father died from it in 1989. He was being treated at Henry Ford Hospital in Detroit. He collapsed in the shower and went to the doctor's office. The doctors did a quick CBC and sent him from the doctor's office to the hospital by ambulance. Doc had no idea why my dad was coherent and talking. They thought they had it in remission in July, came roaring back in August, and he was gone in October. So
8: sorry,
12: it was really quick.
8: It's tough. And
12: there was not much they could do at that point. He was 59, and not in great shape. But they did what they could. And, he was able to get to my daughter's child dedication, which is like a baptism at my church, and I was grateful for that.
7: Well, Gene, I am sorry for your loss. I know the panel feels the same way, but as you have heard this hour, how quickly things can move, that part of the story is very, very common. Certainly, we hope for continued better outcomes, and what we're seeing with people like Ralph, whose story is pretty similar. You know, Ralph, I know you're grateful for the time that you have had.
10: Because
7: not everybody, Jean's an example, her family faced a very quick loss. But I want to thank our panel for illuminating the story of blood cancer and treatment this hour. Ralph Olney, Shannon Godlove, continued good health to both of you.
10: Thank you.
7: Thank you for sharing your remarkable stories. And you're going to see them at various events that we've talked about this hour. You'll also see Dr. Lowe, Dr. Casullo. Thank you for sharing your expertise. Thanks for being here.
9: Thank you so much.
7: And clearly from the feedback, a lot of patients in this community appreciate the touch you bring to your work. Thank you both very much.
9: Thank you.
7: More connections coming up in just a moment.
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1: 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John and the late Joe Dady came of age in Rochester's old 10th Ward, blending their Irish roots with a love for their city and their neighborhood. Their music was always distinctively and obviously Irish to its core, but their story is about what it means to hold on to that identity while building a new American story. Ethnic endurance is the phrase used by author Christopher Shannon, who tells the brothers' story in his book, Singing from the Heart. We discuss it all with Shannon and with John Dady in this special rebroadcast. It's coming up on Connections.

0: span the Ziegler Reservoir and Snowmass Village. The Denver Museum went on to uncover more than 35,000 animal bones representing 85,000 years of history. Sarah Stuckey Sanchez of Snowmass Tourism says archaeologists hope to discover more fossils and conduct new research to provide context for the plants, insects, and animals discovered over a decade ago.
1: Who knows how many eras of things we're going to find down there? It's going to be pretty major.
0: Researchers from the first dig will return to consult on the second one. For NPR News, I'm Reagan Mertz in Aspen, Colorado.
2: A cemetery in northern Hungary held a grave-digging contest last weekend. The two-man team of Robert Nagy and Laszlo Kiss won the digging, won by digging a grave in 1 hour and 21 minutes. They followed contest specifications of depth, length, and width and shared a prize of 200,000 Hungarian forints, or about $640. This is NPR.
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5: From WXXI News, this is Connections. I'm Evan Dawson. Our connection this hour was made in 1964 when the Beatles first appeared on the Ed Sullivan Show. It was a culturally transformative event in a way that we can hardly imagine happening today. Rochester's 10th Ward was home to brothers John and Joe Dady, just 9 and 6 years old at the time. The day after the Beatles took the Sullivan Show by storm, the Dadys wandered out to their street, looked at all the kids on the block, and everyone kind of decided, well, we all had to get guitars now. One of Rochester's fanciest music shops almost immediately changed half its inventory from organs to rock and roll equipment. Perhaps like the Beatles themselves, the Dady brothers would not follow a simple or linear path in music. John and Joe would learn to play a wide range of instruments, and their own musical desires would evolve with time. Today, we know them as Rochester music legends and leaders in the Irish music scene. That's why it might be hard to believe that for years the Dadys were considered outsiders in Irish music, not exactly the most authentic practitioners of the form. By the mid to late 1980s, that would change, thanks to their devotion to learning their Irish roots, loving their culture, and working to perfect some of the most challenging instruments to play. These stories are part of a new book called Singing from the Heart: The Dady Brothers, Irish Music, and Ethnic Endurance in an American City. We lost Joe Dady a few years ago, and the book even captures the moments after his death when his hospital room filled with impromptu song. John is here with me in studio today. The family's music lives on, and we're going to talk about the book, their story, and some of the things that are happening in our community now. First of all, John Dady, welcome back to Connections. It's lovely to have you here.
6: What an introduction. I'm totally humbled.
5: Well, I mean, it's just stolen from the book here. That's all I did there.
6: Yeah. Thank you so much for that introduction.
5: It's great to have you. And welcome to Christopher Shannon, who's on the line with us, the author of Singing from the Heart. Hello, Christopher. Thanks for being with us.
7: Hi, Evan. And hi to you, John.
6: Hello, Christopher.
5: I should say the book is available now, and it is the story of the Dady brothers. But it, you know, Chris has said to our colleagues at City Newspaper that originally the book was going to have a section on the Dadys, but it's about Rochester's 10th Ward. It's about these culturally significant moments and evolution in a part of our city. But, you know, John and Joe are just became such a big part of it. Chris, do you want to talk a little bit about...
7: They crowded everything out. I tried to keep them in a little...
5: The big Dady brother personality.
7: You know them.
6: Here we go.
5: Chris, how would you describe the mission of what you set out to do with this book?
7: Yeah, it was... I'm a historian of several things, one of them Irish-American culture. And again, as I told the city people... At first, I was thinking, like, oh, you know, do kind of a book about the neighborhood. And so I could break that down into different components and such, some Irish, some non-Irish. But the more I thought about it, you know, it dawned on me that, like, look, the way this is going is it's going to be just another example of, like, there goes the neighborhood. It was once great and flourishing, and now it's declined. And so when I was going through what would have been the original chapters, like, okay, what story doesn't end badly. You know, what story doesn't end with, well, what used to be is gone, and that's when John and Joe really rose to the top. And it, so I thought that rather than tell the story of the neighborhood with them just a part of it, it's like tell their story as the kind of example of the life and culture that continued on, even when, you know, the neighbor itself obviously did not continue. And so that and that also, again, enabled me to just get to know them better, because I didn't know them for most of my adult life, and to get more into the Irish music thing, which I've had a long interest in as well.
5: Well, and so John's got his guitar, and not pretty soon here, we're going to ask him to, well, we'll sprinkle in a little music throughout the hour, if that's okay with
6: I
5: you.
6: I should hope so.
5: All right. Yeah. But take me back a little bit, John, because I want to know from your words here, when you think about the household you grew up in, your dad was pretty, I thought, pretty clever with using music at times, and, you know, that was important to you. And then the Ed Sullivan Show happens, and everybody in America, every kid wants to be a rock and roll star. What do you remember first when you think about your first memories of music? Is it your dad? What comes to mind for you?
6: Well, you mentioned dad, and the first time that I ever remember learning how to sing, to harmony sing.
5: Mm-hmm.
6: It was even before the Beatles. Joe and I were very young, and we were up, you know, roughhousing in our bedroom. There were six of us, six kids, so we shared a bedroom. And we used to play this game called Pillow Clip. One kid would jump on the bed, and the other would try to clip his legs out from under him with the pillow. And Mom didn't like that. We probably broke two or three beds. But Dad yelled from the downstairs, and stop all that roughhousing, and on we went, and we heard him bounding up the stairs, and he said, I'm bringing a belt. He never used it, but we knew he meant business, and he popped in the door and said, sit down, I'm going to teach you how to sing harmony. And we did a song he taught us, My Echo, My Shadow, and Me, an old Ink Spots tune. My echo, my shadow, and me, and we sang the three parts. Little did he know what musical monsters he was creating, but that was my first memory of learning how to sing.
5: Chris's book captures some of this so beautifully. This idea that this father could be saying to the kids, "I'm bringing the belt,"
6: right?
5: Never once used it.
6: No,
5: but then I love this. I'm bringing the belt, and you know what we're gonna do?
6: We're
5: learning harmony. you kids are learning harmony.
6: Dad was just, you know. I remember the great Mark Twain quote, I thought my dad was the dumbest guy in the world at 17. When I turned 21, I was amazed at how much he learned in 4 years. You know, and I think we all go through that. You know, I mean, that's how my dad got his nickname, Hank, in his later years. I think Chris put that in the book.
5: That was in the book for sure. Yeah. The honey story. Yeah.
6: He would call Joe and I honey in front of our friends when we were 16 years old, and it was embarrassing. Like, so somehow we said, okay, Hank. And then our friends started calling him Hank, and then his friends started calling him Hank, and he died Hank.
5: That's an amazing story. Chris, are you hearing these stories from John and everybody you talk to, thinking, like, how am I going to fit everything in a book?
7: That's why it took so long. It was like there's the just doing the interviews and then kind of sorting through them all and trying to make sense of all the craziness and sometimes, you know, contradictory accounts and
6: there
7: stuff.
6: You go.
7: And but what I'm so thankful for is there was so much to work off of. I mean, just when I first started mentioning even to my friends, it's like, well, I'm going to write a book on the '80s. Even some of them were like, well, is there enough there to write? we know them, we like them, I like their music, but can you write a book about them? And I discovered pretty quickly that there was way more than I could ever use. It was out of sometimes a painful editorial process to leave things out, and I even apologize in the acknowledgments for all the people who, you know, gave me their time. It's like I couldn't fit that story in there and still have the book make sense. You know, I didn't want it to just be this, like, okay, memories of the 10th Ward. Somebody said this, somebody said that. And so I had to make decisions in, you know, leaving things out to craft a story that people could follow.
5: Well, and the book is not just, I think, a love letter to the '80s. it really respects a lot of the people that the Dadies were learning from, these musical figures who they were respecting and hearing and idolizing. And you get to know those stories as well. Chris is clearly a historian, and the book is, it really reflects that scholarship. But it's also, in my mind, a kind of a love letter to a different time in American cities. So if you think about the 10th Ward, the 10th Ward is up where Kodak is, 104, all the way down to, well, what's the perimeter? You want to mention the perimeter of this particular part of the city, Chris?
7: Yeah, the way I drew the lines, just a lot of this from my own kind of sense of growing up there, and I'd give, you know, like the west side is the railroad tracks, you know, roughly, or Mount Reed Boulevard, and then the east side is the river. The river provides that kind of natural border, and then the north side would be about Ridge Road, you know, kind of 104, and then the south would be about Lexington or so, where Holy Rosary is. A little south from my upbringing. We stopped at Wegmans and didn't go past that, but given where the Dadies were, had to have, like, Lexington Avenue is the is kind of the southern border, if you will, of the 10th Ward.
5: And John, Chris's book takes us to a time where, you know, there were these bars that, you know, they didn't have to be the sparkling, most beautiful things. They were community places.
6: Oh, God, yeah.
5: And there were so many joints of them, right? I mean,
6: they were all over the place. Yeah, they really were.
5: And people got to know each other often through places like that.
6: And when Joe and I started getting work in these places, there was this kind of competition between the owners. I got them for St. Paddy's. No, I want them St. Paddy's. But they were all, I mean, I can remember playing at the Loft the first time, which is on Dewey Avenue. I think it's a Jamaican food place now. But playing in the front window. It was terrible. I mean, you're surrounded by glass in the PA system, so, you know, anybody that knows audio knows the sound was terrible, and we were stuck up in the window, and we took our breaks in the window because just getting down and off and getting your place back in the window took 10 minutes, so we just took our breaks right in the window of the Loft, you know.
5: I mean, the stories are, they just paint this really interesting picture of a Rochester that, yeah, it's still Rochester, but a lot has changed for sure.
6: Oh my goodness.
5: And so much of the book kind of gives you that sense of what it would have been like in the 60s, 70s, even the 80s and 90s.
6: Yeah.
5: But let me kind of get back here, and I want to just ask for your characterization. When you remember seeing the Beatles on Ed Sullivan, how much did that make you think, well, this is what I'm doing?
6: It was it. I mean,
5: that was it.
6: I can remember being out at my grandmother's house in Spencerport, which was a trek back then. You know, it was before any of the interstates were going through town. And both my sisters, who were in their teen years, just Beatles this, Beatles that. We got to get home, Mom and Dad. We got to get home. And I remember Joe and I saying Beatles, Schmeedles, whatever. And then, you know, everybody sat around the TV together. There was only one TV in the house. People didn't have their, you know, individual screens in front of them. And the Beatles came on, and later on, Joe used to describe it like, wow, they make really good music, they look good, and chicks dig them. You know, Joe would joke about that, but instantly, we had already been exposed to music, you know, through our dad, the big band stuff, but it was an instant thing. That's what I wanted to do when I grew up. I knew I didn't want to be the Beatles, but I wanted to make music, you know.
5: And Chris's book shares this, the way that your father, you know, he was like, okay, Beatles are kind of cool, like, we can do that. And then the Beatles start changing, and they kind of go through their late 60s phase.
6: Oh, yeah.
5: You know, Lucy and the Sky with Diamonds. And,
6: oh, yeah.
5: And the Dady Dad is like, you know, I don't
6: you
5: know.
6: You know, he put up with Rubber Soul and and Revolver, but by the time Sgt. Pepper's came out, Dad was like, nope, it's getting a little weird now, you know?
5: It's a pretty cool dad, though. I mean, he hung with it for a while.
6: He did hang with it for a while. And then, as Chris mentions in the book, numerous times he would get up on stage with this in some pretty rough joints, you know, packed houses down at the brew house, wall-to-wall hippies and bikers, and Dad would hop up on stage, and to see my dad, He wasn't a big guy. He was maybe 5'9". He had very thick glasses. His vision was so poor that he couldn't go in the army in World War II. Mm-hmm. So he just was kind of an odd-looking guy, and as Chris describes, and he had like a Mr. Rogers sweater on and would step up on stage and sing a couple songs with Joe and I. Always brought the house down. Within a minute, he would have the crowd in his hand. He had that knack.
8: It's beautiful.
6: Yeah.
8: I really appreciate how this book explores the question of what it means to be an Irish band, what it means to know your roots. We learned that Joe took multiple trips to Ireland to learn an instrument that I can't even pronounce.
6: Ilin.
8: I'm sorry, what is it?
6: It sounds so much easier than that's Irish, the Gaelic, you know?
8: Yeah.
6: It's Ilin. Like chillin, Ilin.
8: I think Irish spelling is just to mess with us.
6: It is.
8: It's
6: like
8: really...
6: the Irish drum is a baron, and it's pronounced, or it's spelled BODHRAN. So people are always saying, you playing that Badharan? Ilin pipes.
8: But Chris, clearly Joe and John understood that to be accepted and loved as playing Irish music, that had to be kind of earned.
7: Yeah, and that's one thing. I learned about that as somebody who was familiar with Irish music, but mostly from the outside through recordings and everything. What really struck me is just how from the inside John and Joe came to it, especially in a time by the 70s. You know, it's not like now where you can just point and click, but you know. Traditional Irish music was available through recordings. My father would get like the Clancy Brothers and the Chieftains or stuff, but John and Joe were learning it from Irish people at the Irish Inn, first with the ballads, with the immigrants and stuff. But it was that personal connection. And then when they turned to the instrumental music with someone like Marty O'Keefe or something, and the scene down at the Friendship Tavern, they were getting it. It was being transmitted in the old way.
6: True.
7: In the oral tradition, which was just amazing. Like one of the most shocking things was it's the late 70s and they just discover Tommy Makem and Liam Clancy at the Syracuse Fairgrounds or something. It's like, I think even I knew about the Clancy brothers, but since so much of
6: we knew about the Clancys, but we didn't know about Makem and Clancy.
7: Oh, really? Oh, okay.
6: Yeah, but we weren't really exposed to it till that time.
7: To me, now everybody gets it. I think just about everybody, unless you're in a real traditional community, it's like they all get it through the CDs and the internet and stuff. And in some sense, that's good because it keeps the music alive and has more people playing it. But there's no substitute for the personal connection. That's what I tried to stress throughout the book is the kind of you guys learned the music through people, you played the music for people. This wasn't just, well, this is a profession, we play this kind of music and we get paid to do it. It was always about connections and community.
6: Absolutely.
7: Which is why you guys were able to last so long.
6: Yeah.
8: And to Christopher's point on, you couldn't just point and click and discover everything you want to discover about instrumentation well, who was your... Kids today would say, well, who was your social network? I mean, your social network was the Irish Inn. It was a friendship. Those were social networks at the
6: absolutely.
8: Time.
6: Absolutely. Absolutely.
8: That's a different thing.
6: And it's human to human. And that's my fear that is we're going to lose in our culture is that human to human connection.
8: I agree.
6: I think I learned my art so much better by actually feeling it off someone sitting in front of me.
8: Yeah.
6: As opposed to looking at a screen, That's where we are, isn't it?
8: It is in many ways. By the way, before I ask you to play a little bit of music,
6: sure.
8: Can you just elaborate on the story? I think Chris was talking about it. But there's a point where you and your brother both go to Syracuse to end up seeing a show, not knowing that the other one was there, and you both got home to Rochester, and you're like, you got to see this guy. That's a true story.
6: That's an absolutely true story. So my wife, Carol, who at the time was my girlfriend, and her older sister, Rose, went to Ireland on a tour with their aunt who used to do cultural tours. And they came back, and they're the ones that said, let's go down to the Irish Inn. And that's when I first met the Emigrants. But it was a last-minute thing. Carol called me and said, we're going
8: to... He said the Emigrants, the band.
6: The band, the Emigrants, yeah. Excuse me.
8: Yeah, no. I just want to make sure people who are not up
6: right.
8: on... Yeah, there you go.
6: And she called and said, we're going to Syracuse to see Makem and Clancy. And I had heard of some of Tommy's songs, but I never put a face on it because, like we were just saying, you just hear a song, and that's my only connection to him. I can't go and...
8: Just click on it
6: and
8: listen
6: click
8: all
6: his
8: day.
6: Name
8: that's
6: and
8: right.
6: listen to all his music. Yeah. Exactly. So we went to the show, and I remember sitting not too far back. It was in at the fairgrounds, so the sound was just horrendous for folk music. And I actually went up to the sound man and was in his face, like, his guitar is way too treble. I mean, Liam's guitar sounded like it was a transistor radio. It was just terrible. So, and then afterwards, I had been to Ireland, and I at a street sale, I found this little ocarina, little clay whistle that hung on my neck. And I barreled backstage. I just wanted to meet Tommy, you know? And I put up this little whistle and played him a little tune. He got his attention, and he came over to me, and he said, Brazil. You know, like that's where it came from. He knew the instrument. It was a South American instrument. Came home, and I was all set to tell Joe. And not only did Joe see the show, but he got backstage and met them both as well. Unbelievable,
8: and you never
6: isn't
8: saw
6: it?
8: Each
6: and we
8: other.
6: Never saw each other. Never saw each other.
8: So it's just this formative moment. It's just funny that you were both there and not realizing it.
6: Not realizing. Chomping at the bit to tell the other, yeah.
8: I won't. There's a story in the book that will be really delightful for people who pick up the book, in which you end up later playing with them and, you know, maybe upstaging them a little bit in the
6: totally
8: future.
6: We're young and just didn't know. Do you want that story?
8: Okay,
6: now?
8: Yeah, let's do it.
6: Well, yeah, we Kevin Townsill, he's prominently in the book and owner of the Shannon Pub in Buffalo. Joe and I did four night stints there over the course of probably 10 years or so. And Tommy Makem and Liam Clancy were, he hired them to come and do four shows over the course of two nights. We did two shows a night in the banquet room in the basement of the hotel, maybe 100 to 150 people. Every night was sold out. We're so excited. Here we were opening up for two of our heroes. And we got down there and we blew the roof off. We really did a great show. We had the people on their feet.
8: High energy.
6: And then Tommy and Liam come down and, you know, they're 15 plus years older than us and just kind of at the twilight of their careers. And
8: a little more mellow set.
6: Much more mellow set. And
8: which there's nothing wrong with that.
6: No. And at the end, I remember very excited going up to Kevin, the promoter of the show, and saying, it was a great night, wasn't it? And he looked at me and said, I'll never have you open up for them again. I said, what do you mean? He says, no, you were just too much. You blew them out of the water, you know, so we learned.
8: And yet you developed friendships. You didn't lose friendships over this, in fact.
6: Not at all.
8: Yeah,
6: it was the start of
8: nice.
6: A lifelong friendship with Tommy. Tommy, you know, I, not to pat myself on the back, but one of the big, well, the biggest honor of my life was getting the Tommy Makem Scroll of Honor Award in the Europa in Belfast. Totally surprised. But the Tommy loved our spin on his songs. Here are these two Yanks playing my Irish folk songs and ballads, but with like a bluegrass twist. He liked that. We became really good friends with his kids. His three boys had a group, the Makem Brothers. Remained very close with Rory, who I actually brought to Rochester for a show last year. And they would say the same thing. You know, the old man likes the twist you guys put on his music. And it's just that always warmed my heart because here is our hero, you know.
8: Chris, this is another thing that feels like we're losing as everything becomes digital. Everything is on screens.
7: Yep.
8: We spend less time in person. There were so many people that the Dadies met or idolized or worked with. And the book indicates that there were a lot of real close friendships and relationships that developed that didn't just become rivalries. I mean, there's a lot of really lovely stuff about how their lives impacted each other.
7: Yeah, I think on that front, I was particularly, surprised and impressed by the relationships developed in Ireland, particularly with Tommy Cousin, the tenor banjo player and maker. And it's a little variation on the Tommy Makem story. But what I like about that was Tommy Cousin is a real tried and true traditional musician through and through. He played in a Cayley band, a Shaskeen Cayley band for many years. And
6: 60 years they've been playing together.
7: Yeah. That's the pure thing. And he realized, and I think John and Joe realized, that they do something different, but they were complementary. It's like, you guys, you may not be the purest of traditional musicians, but what you do better than we could do. We can't do it because we're Irish people playing traditional music in Ireland. You do something as Irish Americans that incorporates a lot of the traditional music, but doesn't just try to imitate it or something. And that's what they really respected about John and Joe. One thing that I was surprised again and again, even for these Irish people, their first musical experience, because I always asked them that, would be Stephen Foster songs.
6: Yeah.
7: The Irish-American kind of minstrel composer from the 19th century, which John and Joe did a stage show with several years ago, and that even these people in Ireland that are growing up in the 50s and 60s, it's not like anybody's playing traditional music there. It was pretty marginal in their childhoods as well, and their first experiences of music or awareness of music was through Irish-American music of Stephen Foster. And so there is that kind of transatlantic connection going on, and it's not like it all becomes one thing, the same thing, but it develops in different ways in Ireland and in America.
6: And another perfect example of that, Chris, is when we recorded the Erie Canal CD for the Landmark Society, and we had all the standard Erie Canal tunes. We had to go fishing around for some more tunes, and we found Tommy Makem's version of the Erie Was Risin'. Here's this guy from Katy Armagh in Ireland, and we lifted a song from him to put on an Erie Canal CD.
7: I didn't realize that that's where you would.
6: That's where I learned it.
7: In the second edition, I'll slip that in.
8: Listeners, you're hearing on the line Christopher Shannon, who's the author of Singing from the Heart, The Dady Brothers, Irish Music and Ethnic Endurance in American City. John Dady is with me in studio. He's a Rochester Music Hall of Famer, a singer and instrumentalist, a musician with the Dady Brothers. And one more question for John before we take our break and come back and listen to some of John's music. When people ask you what it means to play Irish music or what authentic Irish music is, how do you answer that now?
6: What authentic Irish music is?
8: When they say, you played Irish music, but what is Irish music?
6: Joe would agree with me if he was sitting here with me. I still don't consider myself an Irish musician. I sit in a room full of people playing the old fiddle tunes, and I don't know many of them. I do some backup. I consider myself more just a folk singer that happens to do Irish music. The music that moves us. That's what our criteria was for either writing tunes or learning song. If it moves an audience, and there's something that Tom Cousin mentions, and I have to say too, Chris, not only is he a great four string player, but he's probably the best four string banjo maker in Europe. He's the guy.
7: Yeah.
6: But Tom Cousin said something about Joe and I too, like they'll never have the nya. Nya is like an Irish slang for somebody that's got the traditional, that has that thing, whatever it is, the nya.
8: The nya?
6: The nya.
8: They wouldn't say good crack, they'd say nya.
6: Well, crack is a word that means to have a good time.
8: Okay. Yeah.
6: The stories, the booze was flowing, the stories were flowing, the BS
8: was good
6: crack.
8: Yeah.
6: Good crack. Good crack. The crack was 90 last night, Nya is having that magical something, You know, I played
7: kind of like
6: with
7: the soul. It's like Irish
6: it's
7: soul.
6: It's an right? Irish soul, yeah, that I know that I'll never have.
8: I don't know if everybody agrees about that, but yeah. that humility is well taken.
6: Yeah.
8: So when we come back from this break here, what are you going to play for us in studio today?
6: Well, this first song that came to my mind was the song Singing from the Heart.
8: It's got to be Singing from the Heart.
6: It's got to
8: right?
6: be Singing from the Heart. It's kind of our life story in music.
8: All right. Right. Well, after we take this only break, John Dady has got the guitar, and we're coming back. I'm Evan Dawson. Thursday on The Next Connections, multinational corporations, a force for good or a force for evil. Dr. Randy Stone of the University of Rochester writes that it is not quite that simple. His new book is called Multinational Order, U.S. Firms and International Organization. He writes that multinationals have lifted people out of poverty. They've also tried to rig the game in their own favor and caused harm. And we talk about what the world has learned in eight
9: tomorrow
8: decades on Thursday.
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8: Wait, hold on. Well, now we're back on the air, but keep saying this stuff. John's saying nice things about connections.
6: I am.
8: Keep it coming.
6: I'm serious. You are an asset to this community, Evan. And Megan, who I finally have a face and the face on all your crew in there. This is a wonderful show.
8: Do you know Megan has a dog named Kaylee, named after the Irish dance? I think, Chris, you mentioned the phrase Kaylee Band.
6: Kaylee is an Irish dance.
8: There
6: yeah.
8: you go.
6: It's not a dance. It's just when people get together and have like a square dance.
8: It's a square dance. It's a Kaylee.
7: Yeah. And they kind of look like dogs bouncing around.
6: That's right. They dance like dogs.
8: It's very much like Kaylee. Also,
6: go have a Kaylee and the crack will be fierce.
8: The crack will be fierce. And by the way, again, crack, Irish term, I think it's C-R-A-I-C.
6: C-R-A-I-C.
8: We always
6: correct.
8: Just have to make sure we're clarifying.
7: Yes.
8: And John, you did call me a kid during the break, too. You can call me kid anytime. I like that.
6: Yeah. You are.
8: The older you get, the more you like it when people call you a kid.
6: Yeah.
8: You know how it is.
6: Yeah. As you get older, people that shouldn't call me Mr. I hate being called Mr.
8: Mr. Dady, just say that's my dad.
6: I mean, my kids' friends, you know, people in their like 50s. Mr. Dady, please.
8: You'd rather they called you Hank.
6: Hank, yeah. No, you know, my kids call me Johnny Boy.
8: Johnny.
6: That's what my kids call me.
8: Anything but Mr. I'm with you there. Yeah. All right, so we're going to listen to Singing from the Heart, and then we'll come back and talk about it.
6: How about this, guys, if I kind of...

0: Thank you, John Dady. John Dady, singing from the heart, a Dady Brothers classic. Christopher Shannon, you've heard that song many times now, but how does it hit you?
1: Still, most beautiful song I think that they've ever done. I remember years ago when I was back home visiting, requesting it, and it was a bar in Webster that a wannabe Irish bar that didn't last very long, and they kind of said, "Oh no, we can't sing that here because it's just kind of too intimate a song to play out in a rowdy bar when you're trying to get people jazzed up and the bartender is busy and stuff." But it's such a beautiful song.
2: Thank you, Chris.
0: John, the song is self-explanatory. It really wears its heart on its sleeve. But when you play it now, what do you think about?
2: It's hard.
0: It's hard to play?
2: I think I played it at the show for Joe. We did a tribute show for Joe. And I played it last week. That's the first I played it last week. I was playing at Valley Manor for seniors, and Mitzi Collins was in the audience, who is a dear old friend. I just nominated her, and I will again, for the Rochester Music Hall of Fame. She deserves to be in there. And I mentioned that, and I said, I'm going to do a song for you, Mitzi, that when you heard this record, you said that song made you cry. I'm getting there now.
0: Mitzi has an important role in helping the Dady Brothers music, and
2: huge.
0: It's reflected in the book there. You know, again, on this journey of multiple genres, folk a big part of it.
2: Joe and I we're always outside looking in to all the different musical. We didn't fit in. We were, when we played the bars, we were too small. We didn't have a drummer, so the bar scene, we weren't loud enough and electric enough for them. The folkies thought that we were a bar band. So, we were kind of stuck in the middle there. And Mitzi was the first, really, in the Rochester folk community to reach out to us and open up a whole new audience to us, really. They were sold out shows at Hochstein. And it really was a jump start in our career. I don't like the word career because we just went out and did gigs.
0: It's a career, John. It's a fascinating evolution. That's why the book is the stories are good. In fact, a story from the book: was it you or Joe that Mitzi wanted to give sheet music to, and you said, "We don't really do sheet music."
2: No, we're both terrible readers. I mean, we can hear. We'll bring Joe in with us. There's a we're both terrible. Joe's a better reader than I am, but Joe would always make the joke, those just like golf clubs to me.
0: The notes look like golf clubs.
2: I remember we've done a few productions at Jiva, but one had a 162-page score, and Mark Cuddy brought Joe and I into this play. It was Quilters. And the first meeting, we said, we're not readers. Because I know you're not readers. I could get Eastman kids to come play this, but you guys play folk music. And it was a folk music. And he brought in Greg Coffin, was his name. Great, incredible musician and actor. Brought him in as musical director. And he sat down with Joe and I and would record our parts on a piano. And we'd record them, take them home. And the night before opening night, he goes, "Oh yeah, I forgot the finale at the end. When the folks come out, it's curtain call. You got a whole." And he hands me this thing for the man to play in the mandolin. Just this incredibly difficult piece in E flat, which is almost impossible on the mandolin. And I went home and literally was up all night long to get that down.
0: And you got it.
2: I got it. Yeah, but it was. Any kids out there listening that are musicians, listen, learn how to read. You're much better off.
0: Let me ask you, John, when I was growing up, my older brother, who's almost 8 years older, he had one of those subscriptions to, was it Columbia? It was like, pay $1 and you get like 20 records, and then like a month later, that's when they actually bill you. And all the 18-year-olds thought, this is great. I get all these CDs, this new thing called a CD.
2: Right.
0: And we get a bunch of them, and it's $1. And of course, you end up pain through the nose later.
2: Yeah.
0: But
2: yeah.
0: one of the first CDs that was sent that they suggested based on the music that my family was listening to was a guy named John Gorka, who is largely a folk singer, yeah, who I really loved. I mean,
2: he's a wonderful songwriter. Wonderful. I met John at a festival in Canada.
0: He did a version of All That Hammering that I thought was beautiful.
2: Yeah.
0: And I was growing up, even in my teen years, thinking, this guy's great. How come nobody's ever heard of him? So I wonder now how you view this genre. I mean, there's always going to be niches, but are you worried about folk not being appreciated enough?
2: You know, Evan, I don't.
0: You don't worry about that? That's good.
2: I haven't. I'll tell you why. You know, I have kids that are into music. Carol and I had six kids, and they're all into music. My son Connor is out in Denver, and he has a roots band, Cottonwood Drifters. He's a nifty little songwriter. I'm very proud of him. But they, just as my older siblings growing up were teaching me, my kids are teaching me about all this incredible roots music that's out there and how people in their 20s and 30s are fine. I think right now the Irish traditional community in Rochester is stronger than it's been in 50 years right now. 20-year-olds, young kids playing. I have a grandson, a 13-year-old grandson that plays traditional Irish fiddle.
0: Fantastic.
2: He doesn't have the nya yet, but he's but yeah, it's very strong. I mean, there's just so many young people out there playing great music. You know, there's a lot of crap out there. But if you look with the internet now, you can just find great music from young people. I think folk music is probably stronger now than it was since the 60s. I really believe that.
0: Well, I think we've got a few other clips. Maybe we can play. Can we listen? Can we do that? How about then we do The Man with the Banjo? Can we start with that one? Is that all right with you, John?
2: I would hope so, yeah.
0: All right. Let's listen to a little bit of The Man with the Banjo.
2: A tribute to Pete Seeger.

0: John loves that you can hear Tommy Makem singing in that song there in that second chorus.
1: Absolutely.
0: There it is.
1: Yeah.
0: Everybody's connected, but that's a tribute to Pete Seeger, huh?
1: Yes, it is. Yes, it is. Joe, that's one of the few songs Joe wrote. I did most of the writing. Joe, I maybe only wrote 5 or 6 songs, but he wrote good ones.
0: Yeah.
1: Yeah.
0: And who's playing the banjo right there?
1: Of course, Joe.
0: That's Joe.
1: Yeah. Yeah, the man with the banjo.
0: Joe, it's the man with the banjo.
1: But it's a tribute to Pete Seeger, who we listened to from the time we were very young. Our oldest brother, Bill, was a big Pete Seeger fan. So we heard Pete Seeger long before the Beatles. And just not only Pete's music, but his activism was also very inspiring to us. And then to finally meet him. You know, Joe sent him a copy of that record, CD, and it was less than a week later he got a handwritten note back from Pete saying, "I'm humbled by this song, thank you very much, and I don't know, but somehow, somewhere, we're going to meet." And about 10 years later, it happened. You know, we ended up meeting him in his hometown in Beacon and doing a show with him. We were just going to open up, and then he said, looks at us, he goes, "You know all my songs. Come on!" So we did the whole show with them. It was great.
0: You have these great stories of meeting your idols, and it always goes beautifully.
1: It was just it couldn't have been nicer. I walked down to the parking lot with him. He came. We talked for an hour or so before the show, and he looked at me. So I better go get my banjo. And I knew it was a steep walk down a little alleyway, because that's where we had parked. And he was 92 at the time. So I walked with him. I put my arm out just for him to take. I didn't take his arm, but I put mine there for him about halfway down the alleyway. He grabbed my arm. We got to his car. It was a Lincoln Navigator, a hybrid Lincoln Navigator. Opens up the back and pulls out 2 banjos, no cases. And all his banjos had inscribed in the head, "This machine surrounds hate and makes it surrender." And he hands me a banjo. And he puts one on and he goes, "John, can I sing you a song?" And I'm
0: "Can you sing me a song?"
1: Stand in a parking lot with Pete Seeger, and he's going to sing a song just personally to me. And he did. He sang this beautiful tune. I didn't know it, but I found out later it was actually a poem written by a Japanese woman after World War II. Kind of touched on how is. Terrible as the war was for the Japanese people, a new liberation started for the women. Women became a little bit more active, you know, and it blew me away. And then we did the whole show with them. I remember riding home with Joe. He was driving, and the Bills beat the Patriots that day in New England. And I got it from on the radio. We're listening to him closing eyes. Says, "We played with Pete. The Beatles beat New England and New England. I think besides my marriage and the birth of my kids, this is the best day of my life."
0: And as, you know, we're down to our last couple of minutes, and I just want to say Chris's book captures a lot of moments like that.
1: And, oh, my gosh.
0: And the book also, you know, as the book concludes, you lose Joe not far from the time that Rochester and our region and our world lost Bat McGrath.
1: Oh, yeah.
0: You know, and
1: Bat was a good friend.
0: I remember being at house concerts with Bat and just thinking, what a truly gentle soul and a loving person.
1: He was. We spent a week down at Bat's house working on songs with him before he was diagnosed, before he was ill a couple of years before.
0: Yeah.
1: Wonderful guy. I would take long walks. He had a beautiful German Shepherd, Wyatt. Wyatt and I would, there were woods behind his house. We'd go for these 2-hour walks. Just wonderful.
0: I mean, those are the memories that really stay. And I think books like this, Singing from the Heart, are going to be important historical documents when we are all gone. You know, I mean, I
1: the first thing I thought of was my grandkids. Whenever they want to read about Grandpa,
0: what a
1: there's
0: gift
1: my
0: this
1: story.
0: Book is, right?
1: It's a gift to my grandchildren.
0: It's an incredible gift.
1: Absolutely.
0: You know, Conan O'Brien was joking a few years ago on his podcast that, you know, eventually all graves go unattended.
1: Yeah.
0: And it's a way to kind of take your problems and bring them down when you think the whole world's too big for you.
1: Yep.
0: But at the same time, it's not true that all graves go unattended. No. Books like this remind us that music like this will live forever, I think.
1: Right. I remember when Tommy Makem passed away, Bono, U2 singer, said, 100 years from now, nobody's going to know, still haven't found what I'm looking for, but they'll still be singing Tommy Makem songs.
0: That's amazing. Isn't that amazing?
1: Yeah.
0: Chris, congratulations on this book. Where do you want people to find it, Chris?
2: Anywhere it exists. It's available. We're hoping to get it into bookstores, but for now, it's certainly available on Amazon and Barnes & Noble, of course, Barnes & Noble online, but even more importantly, Barnes & Noble in person, like to keep that in-person tradition alive, Sunday at Barnes & Noble. They can come and buy as many copies as they want.
0: Sunday, 2 o'clock, Barnes & Noble in Pittsburgh. Chris will be there. John will be there.
1: Yeah.
0: And I want to mention as we go here, Connie said, who is an Irish music groupie, I remember the story that I heard from Walt Borowitz, a.k.a. Brian Boru from the old Irish group Parnell and Boru, about how generous the Dady brothers were. One time when Parnell and Boru's equipment broke, the Dadys lent them everything they needed for the gig. They played mostly at McGinnity's, Parnell and Boru did. The band included Kevin Parnell, Wally Borowitz, and Tommy Hernandez, Tommy O'Hearn. They said the Dadys were so generous. Well, no surprise, and we're going to close the show with a little Morrison's jig from Soul Lilt, if our guests don't mind. I want to thank Christopher Shannon, the author of Singing from the Heart. Congratulations again. Thank you, Chris, for being with us this hour. Wonderful conversation. And John Dady, you've given this community so many gifts.
1: You're kind.
0: You truly have. Thank you very much, my friend.
1: Thank you.
0: And from all of us, thanks for listening. We're back with you tomorrow.
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0: feud. To mark the season opener next week, the Bills announced on social media that both the American and Canadian national anthems would be presented. The Bills say the Canadian rock band Bare Naked Ladies will perform O Canada, and Hawaii actress and singer Ali'i Carvalho of Moana fame will sing the Star Spangled Banner. I'm Jael Snyder. This is NPR News.
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2: I'm David Lombardo, and this is WCNY's The Capitol Press Room. In response to the escalating threat of violence in schools in recent decades, more and more districts are turning to security guards to help promote safe learning environments. In response, though, a bill was overwhelmingly approved in the final days of the state legislative session here in Albany to ensure security guards are trained to handle the myriad of issues that might come up in a school setting. For more on school safety and training our security guards, we're joined by the assembly sponsor of this legislative initiative, Long Island Democrat Kwani Ofero. Thanks for making the time, Assemblymember.
3: You're very welcome. How are you doing, David?
2: We're very good. So right now, security guards in schools have to obtain what's known as a general security guard license, but this measure would impose an annual school-specific training requirement. What sort of shortcomings are there with the status quo that warrant additional training?
3: Well, here's the thing. You think about it, right? So 25 years with NYPD, and I was a school officer as well. So I worked in the schools, many schools throughout New York City. And upon my retirement, I worked in the Brentwood School District. So I'm just giving you a little context. And what we discovered is that many of our school security guards are not properly trained for an educational environment. And that kind of motivated me to put together this bill so that we can have the ability, security guards, to understand the dichotomy of working inside school districts and understanding that there are challenges that our young people, young children face when it comes to educational environment. Many come from broken homes. Unfortunately, many we had students that we interacted with come from families who've been sex trafficked. So they come with a multitude of disadvantages. And throughout their lives, we figured the best way to interact with those students is to make sure that our school safety security guards had the educational experience as well as the training necessary to deal with a lot of our student population.
2: Well, yeah, I think there's sometimes this misconception that kids are just little adults, but in reality, they are unique people with unique concerns and problems that might have to be handled differently than security guards dealing with adults. So what are some of the key tenets that you're looking to have as part of this new training requirement?
3: Well, there are a few to name. We can talk about school lockdowns, school lockouts. For one, if there are any threats that may exist in the school district or within the school setting itself, in particular building, a location, or outside. So those are some of the other things our security guards need to be trained in. They also need to be trained in DASA training. There is sexual harassment training they need to be constantly being trained on. And right now, New York State, DCJS, the overseas security licenses, requires that every security guard in the state of New York be certified and get retrained every single year. And what I've noticed in a lot of these trainings is that is absent, that training and dealing with the school environment. Now, just imagine you have a person who's 21 years of age, probably graduated from college, has never had any interaction in a school type setting. And it's different from guarding a building, a Fortune 500 building, perhaps even a building somewhere in New York City, as opposed to interacting with students. But one thing I want to note is that it's not just interacting with students, right? So we're talking about social workers. We're talking about administrative staff, right? We're talking about de-escalation techniques, some things that our school security guards desperately need when you are challenging in an educational environment. So these things are very important. And these are things that we brought to the table. We analyzed and we thought about it. Well, this is what makes sense, is to make sure that they are training properly and that we continue with this training every single year, because things change, right? Personalities change, our educational environment changes, and threats, unfortunately, changes. And we have to make sure that our school security guards are prepared for these changes in the environment.
2: Well, some of the tenets of this training include being aware of the state's Dignity for All Students Act, as well as understanding the dynamics of student behavior and this idea of cultural awareness. Is it too much to expect that a security guard is going to be able to handle all of this? Because some of those types of training seem more akin to a social worker, and social workers might have, say, a master's degree in this type of work.
3: No, so we have to think about something, and we have to put our kids first, and of course, their educational environment. Every kid in New York State has an opportunity to learn in a distracted-free environment. And as a school security guard, I think that there is never too much. We're putting too much on our security guards because they're in that environment. And we need to do what we can at the state level, as well as elected officials, but educators, to protect those school educated environments. And it's never enough. I remember being in NYPD. We were constantly being trained pretty much weekly or daily, oftentimes. And that's because we had to protect life and property in New York City. And the same thing applies to our students. We have to, as adults, we have to do what we can as legislators and educators to protect the school environment and make sure that these young people can continue on with their education distraction-free.
2: In addition to security guards, some schools have school resource officers, active duty cops, and it's my understanding that they will receive sort of the same school-based training, but only in some cases. It kind of varies by department. Do you think there should be a mandate for school resource officers as well to undergo the same type of school-based specific training that we're talking about for security guards?
3: Well, you know, my thing is, it's not really up to me, per se, when it comes to SROs. And SROs, I love SROs. We had some fantastic SROs in the Brentwood School District. They're trained, and their training comes from their own department. And it's up to their, you know, police commissioner to make those decisions on whether or not they should receive additional training. Now, however, as it stands, our SROs and our school officers that are in, throughout the state, receive training, adequate training on how to respond to, God forbid, there was an active shooter in a school-related environment. However, SROs are not there every single day. So our school security guards are there every single day, almost all days, and 24 hours a day sometimes in our school environments. And they're the ones that are interacting with our students every single day. They're the ones that are watching our kids grow from ninth grade up to 12th grade. So they have a different interaction and a different relationship with our student population as opposed to SROs who do a fantastic job. And we work together. A lot of our school security guards work in coordination with our SROs. We have a fantastic relationship. And I think that that relationship itself, and even having that relationship, we're also learning from each other. So our school security guards learn from our SROs and vice versa.
2: Just to follow up, though, on the idea of a training mandate, why wouldn't the state legislature have the authority to impose a mandate on the type of training for school resource officers? It seems like if you have the authority to do some sort of statutory mandate for security guards, you could, if you deemed it necessary or a benefit, you could impose the same type of mandate on SROs.
3: I think it's fair to have a conversation with our law enforcement officials throughout the state and see how this would be implemented, if this is something that they would support. And I think they would support it. However, we have to think about the thousands upon thousands of officers we would have to train and logistics. And that's something that has to be, you know, figured out and ongoing discussion to do that. I'm willing to sit down and have that discussion. But again, I think that we must focus right now. What our priority is on our school security guards here in New York State. And often, you know, think about a further conversation and how we would possibly roll it out if that's something that our local law enforcement is open to having that conversation.
2: Well, coming back to your bill, thinking about the implementation of this type of training mandate, is this something that you feel like the state should allocate additional resources for? Do you feel like it's within the capacity of school districts who have hired security guards to take on this type of training? What do you think implementation should look like?
3: I think the implementation, this is just the beginning. So this is ground zero for us. And I think there is also will also be an opportunity, or opportunities may exist itself, to roll out something that would be a little more comprehensive. Again, you know, that's something that we can have a discussion about, my colleagues, as well as other educators, and see how that will look. I think that what's most important, again, at the end of the day, is making sure that our students are safe and make sure that we're not putting too much stress on our school security guards within itself. So I think that the state has the utmost responsibility to educate our young people and provide a distraction-free environment, and how we could best do that.
2: Do you think security guards are going to be a everyday occurrence for the future, or do you think there's ever a world where schools won't need security guards here in New York?
3: I think if we live in a perfect world or utopia, yes, that is something that could possibly be done. But unfortunately, we deal with all kinds of threats, the threats to the city, to the state. And unfortunately, it's like, I'll take it, for example, the medical field. We're always going to need doctors and nurses, right? So anytime we have our young people and our young people in a learning environment, we also want to make sure that they're protected. And it's our responsibility as adults and as electeds and as educators to do that. So we will unfortunately always have security guards there to protect the life and property of our educational institutions, to foster relationships, positive relationships and growth with our students and connections with our administrators as well.
2: And as part of this security conversation, are you hearing from any maybe district leaders that you represent about the need for additional resources to keep school buildings safe? We've heard in recent years about some of the private schools, especially, say, schools that cater to Orthodox Jews, about needing to increase their security. But what about, say, the 11th Assembly District? I mean, are you hearing from districts that they say, hey, we need additional resources for technology or infrastructure investments? Are there concerns like that being raised?
3: Of course, absolutely. You have to think about it. As our student population grows, there's going to be more resources that we need to give to our school districts. When it comes to technology, when it comes to anything that our school districts need, I've been in constant contact with many of my superintendents and school boards, and there's always a need, right? So I'm there to support them in any capacity I can. I make sure that I advocate feverishly for foundation aid and increasing foundation aid, which we did fantastic. I brought back $434 million, particularly to 11th Assembly District. And some of our school districts received a little over 2% in foundational aid. So there's always going to be more resources that we're going to need from the state. And I'm always going to be that advocate for the 11th Assembly District.
2: Well, we've been speaking with Assemblymember Kwani O'Farrell. He is a Long Island Democrat. Assemblymember, thank you so much for making the time. I really appreciate it.
3: You're very, very welcome, David. Thank you again. Appreciate it.
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5: The Lindsay Clancy trial has gripped the nation. Clancy was charged with first-degree murder for killing her three children, but her attorneys say postpartum psychosis was to blame. The case has sparked a new conversation about maternal mental health care and the gaps in our system. What more can be done to help those struggling after giving birth? Next time on 1A.
6: Tomorrow morning at 10 on WXXI.
2: When workers depart a private company, they often go through an exit interview so the employer can learn more about their experience, including why they're leaving. Now, legislation awaiting the governor's signature would standardize a similar practice for New Yorkers leaving certain civil service positions. For the backstory on this measure, we're joined by Josh Terry, Director of Legislative and Political Action for CSEA, which represents the second largest group of public sector workers in the state and also has private sector members. Well, right now, is there any standard operating procedure when someone leaves civil service, or does it really vary department by department?
7: Yeah, there is no standard operating procedure. It is different in every agency. Some agencies are looking for this information. Others, you leave. That's the end of the conversation. But there is, even amongst the ones that do this sort of data collection, there's no standard way to do it. There's no way to analyze it across the agencies that might do it. And I think the agencies that do it, it's a small number. It's not a lot. So this is really a way to standardize this across the spectrum so that we have a meaningful way to compare what's happening in all of these agencies.
2: Well, is there something about this time period in 2026 that warrants this type of standardization, or is this something that we've always probably needed?
7: We've probably always needed this, but we are at a point, you know, the governor especially is, you know, the lead of the executive branch employees, has started investing in recruitment and retention of the state workforce after, you know, 15 years of seeing those numbers drop, divestment in state services. Governor Hochul has invested, has brought more employees on board. It costs a lot of money to recruit an employee, onboard them, only to see somebody leave, and you don't know why. Mm-hmm. Is it something that's fixable? So rather than taking taxpayer money and just throwing it away, let's figure out what are the reasons why people are leaving to go to another role in maybe another government or within a different agency. 2024, 10,000 state employees left state service. Now, that's either from quitting or being terminated. Retirements are separate. Why did they leave? Let's get to the root of this problem and try to address it going forward.
2: So what would be mandated by this bill now awaiting the governor's signature?
7: What would be mandated is, first, they're going to do a survey of all the agencies. What is currently done? How do they do it? From there, they're going to form a standardized way to do this across all the agencies. And what they will have is, the goal is to get 30% of employees who are leaving service to take this survey. It's voluntary. It's not mandatory. It's not foilable either. So there are no ramifications if you fill out this survey.
2: We'll get into my questions about that.
7: Perfect. But it is a way to just have this standardized across all of the agencies and then report back that data to civil service and then eventually the legislature so that they can craft policy around this if needed of why are people leaving? Is it great tier six, not enough tier six reform? Is it because of the workplace bullying or is it because of pay? What is it? And let us drill down to that so that we can use our resources properly.
2: So the state workforce is huge, and I'm curious whether there are certain departments or certain types of professions that you are most interested in getting this information about. Is it primarily in the blue-collar work? Is it white-collar work? Is it men, women, old, young, the expensive, the, you know, cheaper to hire? Is there any sort of commonality here, or are you just looking for across-the-board information?
7: I think it's across-the-board information. Now, coming from CSEA, I will say, oh, the CSEA positions are the most important ones that we should look at. I mean, we have some titles where we have 25% turnover in a given year. That's a lot. Why are people leaving jobs in the DMV? Why are they leaving jobs as cleaners or as highway mechanics? Trying to figure that out is important, but it's important to figure out across the whole state because of the amount of money that we're investing in recruitment. If we can't retain employees, that costs taxpayers a lot of money. And we also lose with that, right? You lose a lot of institutional knowledge. So people leave, you have to train somebody new, somebody comes in looking for a service, maybe it takes longer, maybe they're not getting the answer they need right away. That hurts the perception of the state workforce as well. So I think this is an across-the-board examination of what's working, what's not. But also focusing on what is working, what agencies are doing well, and what are they doing differently from other agencies that we could copy.
2: The bill refers to both the possibility of exit interviews as well as an exit survey. And I have to imagine for some people, maybe depending on their personality, they might jump at the chance for an exit interview. Yeah, let me tell you about all the reasons why I'm leaving. Other people might feel more comfortable with a survey, I imagine, and the anonymity or privacy involved with that. Do you think one makes more sense than the other? I mean, do you think that an interview might be able to suss out more information than a standardized survey, for example?
7: You know, it probably depends on the person and why they're leaving in terms of what would be more appropriate. You're most likely going to get more honest feedback on a survey rather than talking face-to-face. But I think an exit interview of you and I talking will let you drill down a bit more. The problem is it's not as standardized then. So one of our goals is how do you standardize this across all of the agencies in order to have that meaningful data? Because your perception of what I said versus what I would write down and say could be a little bit different. And maybe the questions that you ask me are going to be different than what somebody in agency, you know, over in the ABC or over in civil service are asking.
2: And this bill, are we just talking about state employees, or is this going to cover local governments as well?
7: As drafted right now, this is only for state executive branch employees. You know, we also represent a large, significant number of local government employers throughout the state. And I would think that everybody has their own way of doing this. But to try to unify that at this point, I think we'd be looking at a much harder task of getting the bill signed rather than focusing on the executive branch workforce. So maybe that's a bill idea for the future. I'll put on my list.
2: Do you think there's a case to be made for applying this to the legislature as well, which has a lot of turnover for a variety of reasons?
7: You know, I think when it comes to drafting laws, you work very hard to not get into to not violate a separation of powers issue on how they run their workforce. They're not unionized at this point, so it wouldn't be something that we would jump into. But I think as an employer, and this is coming as CSEA, who we employ, you know, several hundred employees throughout the state, something we look at too of when somebody leaves, why are they leaving? I think this is standard practice that every employer should be looking at and doing across the state.
2: And you mentioned the unionized workforce. Would this apply to those management confidential employees in New York?
7: Yeah, the way this bill is drafted currently is that this applies to anybody under the employ of the executive branch.
2: So as you mentioned, the responses would not be subject to a records request. Why not just apply the Freedom of Information Law as currently written to these requests, and maybe they'd be accessible, maybe they wouldn't, maybe certain parts would have to be redacted, for example?
7: Well, I think two reasons. One, we want people to be open when they come and take the survey or this interview. We want them to say why they are really leaving, not trying to protect it and couch it because they worry it could get out. Secondly, the data will be aggregated. It will be presented to the Department of Civil Service and the state legislature after that's done. And that's the data people need. I don't think people necessarily need to see the individual responses, but I think the aggregated data and the trends is what's going to be most valuable to policymakers going forward.
2: Yeah, that next step with this information and how it's actually used, what do you think that looks like? Does there need to be some sort of holistic review of the data by the executive agency? Should the legislature be thinking about this? I mean, I imagine the unions will have ideas once they see the data.
7: Yeah, I think it's all the above. I think everybody should be looking at this because everybody has good ideas on how you can make the workforce better. Now, are some more feasible than others? 100%. But executive branch agencies should be looking at this and saying, what can we do administratively tomorrow to try to change the culture of where we are or, you know, how we operate? The legislature should be looking to say, is this a benefit? Is this a pension issue? Or is it workplace culture issues that we do control? Is it health and safety issues on why people leave, you know, the Department of Transportation? And then, of course, the unions, we're going to look at it and talk to our members and say, out of all of these things, what do we all think is the most important? What could we go change because of this issue, this health and safety issue? How could we help it so that the future people won't leave because of it? So it's an all-the-above box.
2: Well, we've been speaking with Josh Terry. He's the Director of Legislative and Political Action for CSCA. Josh, thanks for visiting us in the studio.
7: Anytime, David. Thank you.
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2: I'm David Lombardo, and this is WCNY's The Capitol Press Room. in order to help young people and their families better navigate private student loan contracts. State lawmakers overwhelmingly approved legislation in June that would update state consumer protections with an effort to address unfair debt collection, predatory lending practices, and barriers to getting co-signers off of a loan. For more on the pending legislation, we're joined in the studio by Kirsten Keefe, Senior Director of Policy and Advocacy for New York at the Institute for College Access and Success. Welcome back to the show, Kirsten.
11: Thank you so much for having me, David.
2: Well, this legislation, which is not a new bill, deals with private student loans as opposed to federal student loans, which historically have accounted for the vast majority of borrowing for higher education. Can you explain why private financing may now be in need of tighter rules and regulations?
11: Yes. Well, it was always in need of more regulations because it is much less regulated than other kinds of consumer credit in the market. But right now, so a year ago in the One Big Beautiful Bill Act, Congress passed last July, they put new limits on federal lending. So the Grad PLUS loan program is virtually eliminated for new borrowers. There are new limits on Parent PLUS loans and caps for parents and how much they can borrow. And then there are aggregate caps for graduate lending in particular, depending on what profession you're going into.
2: And what do you see as the ramifications of that on the broader market? Is this going to prompt people just to give up on the dream of higher education, or do you anticipate they will turn to private financiers if federal ones aren't available?
11: Right. So we hope that it doesn't make students give up on the dream of higher education, because higher education is definitely a proven path towards economic mobility, and students who get a college degree typically earn more than students who don't. But we do anticipate that more students will be driven into the private student loan market as a result of this. I do just want to make a plug that students should always be exhausting whatever state aid they may be eligible for, whatever federal aid, and also the federal loan programs before they ever considering entering into a private student loan.
2: Well, then turning to this legislation, what guardrails are you looking to impose on those private student loan operators here in New York?
11: So this loan is a very fundamental common sense law that instills greater transparency in the lending process. So it requires lenders to make clear disclosures to borrowers as well as co-signers from the origination of the loan through debt collection. It instills critical protections for co-signers in particular so that they understand what they are getting into ahead of time. And then it also instills fairness in the debt collection process.
2: Well, let's unpack what that means, because the issue about the co-signers is something that was discussed during the assembly debate and the fact that this was really emphasized in the bill. What additional information do co-signers need, or what other rights do they need that you feel like they don't have now?
11: Yes. So let me just start by saying that co-signers, you don't see co-signers in the federal loan context. And that is a big difference between the private student loan and the federal loan context, is that private student loans often require co-signers because students don't have the credit history and they're not working. So they haven't been able to prove to a bank that they have the ability to repay the loan.
2: Is that also because the private student loans don't have the backing of sort of the federal guarantee, and they're looking for a guarantor, because the federal government will make up federal student loans if someone defaults, whereas the private loan lenders are going to be looking for somebody to pay the bill?
11: So I don't know that specifically. That's logical, okay, right? That would be the reason why they would bond co-signers up front. So, you know, currently co-signers oftentimes will sign these loans really not knowing how it can impact their own credit, not knowing that they could be potentially on the hook for the loan, for the life of the loan, that they might not ever be able to be released. And actually, one of the provisions of this bill would require that co-signers are eligible to be released from liability under the loan after the borrower makes 12 consecutive online payments. And that's a provision that is already in a lot of private student loan contracts. And so one of the things this bill does is really level the playing field for all lenders. So, you know, it really creates fairness in lending across the board.
2: And what about this idea of unfair practices or predatory activities by the lenders? What sort of activities are you focused on here, and what is the right recourse?
11: So I wouldn't necessarily term them as predatory, right? Okay. I think that term like sort of harkens back to really tricks and traps of the predatory mortgage lending crisis that we saw.
2: It is in the bill memo, though.
11: Yes. Okay. So private loans typically have variable interest rates. And we are seeing students come in with private loans with interest rates of 10%, 14%, 17%. They're very high. There's no cap on the interest rates. And so we see them coming in with very high interest rates that are causing very high payments. There are also no back-end protections. This is a critical difference between federal student loans and private student loans. So with federal student loans, the federal government has set up different repayment options for students. They have been reduced to about two different options now moving forward. But there is an income-driven repayment option on the federal level. There is no similar requirement for private student loans. You borrow the money, it has an interest rate, and it has a term, and you are just required to pay back the $2,800 payment or whatever it ends up being, regardless of what your income is. There also are protections for federal student loans when a student becomes totally and permanently disabled, which is a high bar. It has to be certified by a medical professional, but if you become totally and permanently disabled, your loan can be discharged. Or if you go to a school and the school ends up being a sham and you got federal loans to attend that school, but you didn't get any benefit or the school closed before you got a credential, there are avenues to potentially have your loans discharged. Again, in the private loan context, there aren't those back-end protections. So a borrower and a cosigner could potentially be on the hook forever with the loan.
2: Well, before we move on, let me reintroduce you for listeners just joining us. This is WCNY's The Capital Press Room. I'm David Lombardo, and we're speaking with Kirsten Keefe, Senior Director of Policy and Advocacy for New York at the Institute for College Access and Success. Another part of this that caught my attention was this idea of verification of proof of loan ownership prior to any attempt to collect a debt. And my plain English reading of that would basically mean making sure that this is the right person that you're trying to collect the debt from. I mean, is that what you're looking to address? And is that a real problem?
11: So it's making sure that you are, yes, attempting to collect the debt against the right person, but also, you know, private student loans are similar to other types of loans where after the loan is made, the note is often sold and could ultimately end up with a debt buyer. And there certainly has been a history of debt buyers ultimately suing individuals in New York State on debts that the debt buyer actually doesn't legally own that debt.
2: And in terms of who is covered by this bill if it becomes law, we have certain entities in New York that are chartered with the state, some that are federally chartered. Who would be covered by this bill?
11: It would be any lender who is making a debt for purposes of education, of financing education, and then, you know, the subsequent holders and owners of that note.
2: And in terms of the evolution of this process, because as we mentioned from the top, this is not a new bill, but the immediacy of it, I think, is more relevant than in the past. What sort of evolution has this bill gone through? Have you had to respond to concerns from financial industries, from consumer protection groups? What's been the process?
11: So this bill, I should note, is backed by New Yorkers for Responsible Lending, which is a statewide coalition of over 160 organizations that are focused on economic justice. We have a student loan work group that was really working with the bill sponsors and supporting this bill. So we have been working on it the very late, like days before the bill was ultimately passed, I believe on June 2nd. We did hear some opposition from the financial services industry. You know, it was similar arguments that we have always heard whenever New York State has tried to instill greater consumer protections, that passage of this bill might dry up credit or make it costlier. So it was just general arguments that we've heard in other contexts. That has never proven true. And, you know, again, this bill instills very common sense protections. It really instills or sets a bar that most lenders and most community banks and most credit unions are most likely already adhering to, right? It's basic protections, basic disclosures, letting folks know what they're getting into, and then, you know, fairness on the debt collection side.
2: Well, do you feel like this measure could be more aggressive, because in looking at some of the changes, I saw that the private right of action was stripped from this bill, and there was also kind of a narrowing of the co-signer and permanent disability triggers in the bill. So do you feel like there is a better version of this bill out there?
11: So I wouldn't say necessarily a better version of this bill. Okay. I think we will see how things go. We're right at the beginning, I think, to see, you know, how much private lending really increases and what issues folks have. This bill responds to a lot of issues that borrowers and co-signers have raised that they've seen or that we've seen in the agencies that work directly with borrowers. You know, there's always more, right? I'm a consumer advocate. I'm very greedy in consumer protection. So there's always more that could be done for student loan borrowers. But this bill is a really great start. And I will note, you know, there are six other states plus Washington, D.C. who have passed similar laws to this.
2: Well, given that there is likely going to be increased demand for private student loans, and now we're looking on increasing the guardrails on private student loans, do you feel like state regulators are up for this? And do we need to give them additional, say, manpower to ensure they can police this potentially expanded beat?
11: Well, they would know the best. I would always say more, you know, resources for oversight and enforcement is always a good thing. I don't know specifically about their offices, but this legislation authorizes the Office of the Attorney General to enforce the law, and it also gives the Department of Financial Services, DFS, the ability to write rules and regulations to provide more guidance in the private student loan arena in New York State. And I think it's just, you know, a matter of how many complaints they get and what kind of, you know, resources they have to enforce it.
2: And are you looking to collect any additional materials about private student loans so you get a better sense of the outcomes and who's getting what and what terms are going out? Or do you already have a good sense of the landscape?
11: So we don't really have a great sense, right? I mean, we generally know Protect Borrowers has done some research, and they estimate that private student loans are about 7% currently in New York State. It's good to have that benchmark to see where it you know, if it increases and how much so in future. But there actually, a law was passed a few years ago in New York State that requires student loan servicers to report to the Department of Financial Services information about private student loan debt. And I believe it's December of this year, of 2026, that the Department of Financial Services is required to start posting publicly some of that information that came in. I think they had to start providing information. It was either last April or the April of 2025, I can't recall. But anyway, we should have some aggregate information about what the picture of student loan debt looks like in New York. So how much, average loan size, delinquency rates, interest rates, that sort of thing.
2: Well, we've been speaking with Kirsten Keefe. 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
12: At the Republicans' unprecedented midterm meetup, President Trump is the star of the show, with speeches on both nights of the convention. But can he keep the focus on issues that will help GOP candidates this November? That's on the next morning edition from NPR News.

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1: County Health Department. The hospital says that the patient checked into the emergency room between 11 p.m. Monday and 2 a.m. Tuesday and may have exposed others there to the disease. Officials say that the person is not a resident of Monroe County, and they were also not vaccinated. Dr. Marilena Velez de Brown is the county's public health commissioner. She and her staff are reviewing immunization records of patients who were in the ED during that time, and they will contact anyone who they believe is at risk.
2: So if you don't get a call and you know you were, you know, registered, signed in as a patient, then that's probably good news. What we might not know specifically is the name of any companions who might have taken the patient. So anyone who was there who has not had their full immunity should monitor themselves for symptoms.
1: Officials say anyone who was at the emergency room during the exposure period should monitor themselves for symptoms of measles from now until September 28th. All stores in Monroe County are going to have to post public notices informing customers if they use facial recognition technology. The Monroe County Legislature unanimously adopted this measure at its meeting Tuesday evening. The bill will also ban stores from sharing or selling any of the data they collect from you, and they have to destroy it as well after a period of 2 years. This legislation does not go as far as other New York communities. We have reported to you previously that both Erie County and Syracuse passed outright bans on facial recognition technologies back in May. Students at Monroe Community College will honor those lost on 9/11, on the 25th year since the tragedy struck the heart of America. This commemoration ceremony will start at 8 a.m. Friday in front of the September 11th Memorial on the Brighton campus. That monument was first erected in 2002 by students who wanted to offer their peers a place of refuge following the devastating terror attacks. It stands 8 feet 4 inches tall, and the sun aligns with the monument at 8:45 every September 11th that morning to act as a sundial, casting a shadow that resembles the Twin Towers. They hold a moment of silence at 8:46 a.m., which is when the time when the first plane hit the North Tower. Monroe County legislator and former NYPD officer Paul Dondorfer will serve as keynote speaker, sharing his experience as a first responder that morning, 25 years ago. And while administrations in the U.S. and Canada lob tariffs and rhetoric and insults across the border at each other, the Bills are trying to honor both their fans. The September 17th home opener at Highmark Stadium, they will be singing the American and Canadian anthems.
3: It's Morning Edition from NPR News. I'm Michelle Martin.
4: And I'm Steve Inskeep. Missouri's highest election official is supposed to face the state Supreme Court today. He's been asked to explain why he should not be held in contempt of court.
3: The Secretary of State has two conflicting court rulings about a Republican redistricting plan. He has picked the ruling he prefers and so far disregarded his state Supreme Court, which threw out the Republican map.
4: Jason Rosenbaum is covering this for St. Louis Public Radio. Jason, good morning.
5: Thank you so much for having me.
4: So why is Missouri Secretary of State Denny Hoskins in court?
5: So Denny Hoskins is a Republican Secretary of State, and he's telling local election officials to use districts drawn by the legislature last year. President Trump urged them to do it. And Hoskins says he's doing this because of a federal order this week. It ruled in favor of using the GOP-leaning map in November, and Hoskins cited that opinion from a judge named Stephen Clark. When I talked to him Tuesday night as the conflict developed, here's what Hoskins said.
6: I think the message from Judge Clark was very clear that the Missouri First map is in effect. I mean, this is a fluid situation. Obviously, it's going to be appealed.
5: But there's another case. Redistricting opponents, they won at the state Supreme Court last week.
4: Right.
5: It ruled against the GOP map. And now Hoskins is supposed to appear today before the state Supreme Court to explain why he's telling people to use the other map. The state court says the new map has to go to voters in November before it can be used, and that Hoskins has purposely dragged out this process.
4: Oh, that's right. There's supposed to be a referendum before the map is used, so you can't use the map for the referendum. How does this get resolved?
5: It's a court battle right now between state and federal judges, and redistricting opponents have appealed to the U.S. Supreme Court. And the U.S. Supreme Court has already refused to weigh in once that with the state's

0: Oh, the feel of live music. Recorded here at NPR headquarters. It's Tori Kelly performing an NPR Tiny Desk concert. The video dropped today. You can watch the full Tiny Desk on the music tab of the NPR app, which you can download by visiting npr.org/get the app. Good advice. 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
1: And this is WXXI News. At 7:42, I'm Michaela Singleton with another local update, with you sharing more from local doctors who work in blood cancer treatment and research. They say they're cautiously optimistic that artificial intelligence can help with their work. Doctors Melissa Lowe and Carla Casullo treat cancer patients at the University of Rochester Medical Center. They joined WXXI's connections with Evan Dawson to discuss the promise as well as the reality of AI.
2: It's coming. It's like internet and cell phones. We just have to deal with it. And so we just have to deal with it in a way where it's going to help us, because I don't think it's going away. And so being pessimistic and optimistic, does it change anything? I'm pretty practical, so it doesn't really change it. So we just have to leverage, you know, the resources that we have and learn how to best use it and teach the people around us to use it in a way that is going to be helpful and not detrimental.
3: On the positive side, I see it, you know, sort of the ideal world. I see it as accelerating our ability to treat patients faster. Let's say you get a bone marrow biopsy, you get a blood test, you get a CAT scan, and then we can look at the DNA markers, we can look at the profile of the cancer type, and then make faster decisions about how to personalize treatment. So that's something that AI can help us leverage, because it'll give us the information a lot faster. It's kind of like having a really old MacBook and then getting the newest one. You know, the processing speed is faster. So I think that could be a way where we can leverage it for faster diagnostics and treatment. AI has offered us a lot of ability to deepen our knowledge about a lot of different areas. So diagnostics is a huge area in medicine where AI is making a good positive impact. You can look at a slide, for example, a piece of tissue, and put it on glass, look at it under the microscope, and maybe increase the number of cases that you can diagnose, because you can do it a little bit faster. It's also helping us find, within radiology images and CAT scans, things that maybe were not visible or took longer to diagnose. So in that regard, I think it's something very positive and helpful. But, you know, with anything, with any emerging technology, you have to be careful and use it with grace and with ethics. But I view it as something positive. It helps people get access to information. I certainly use it to help conduct research. So I think it's a very important tool used properly.
1: There you go. Used properly. Certainly very important there. You can hear this full conversation available on our website, WXXINews.org/connections.
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5: This is Morning Edition from NPR News. I'm Michelle Martin.
0: And I'm Steve Inskeep. We have some news for you this morning about immigrants summoned for court hearings. They're called in for these hearings, but not at normal immigration courts. NPR's Amanda Bastillo has been covering these courts inside the Justice Department for almost 2 years and has some reporting on where the immigrants are being sent. Amanda, hi.
6: Hi.
0: So what'd you find out?
6: Well, I heard a weird rumor from some of my sources. A few immigration attorneys in the greater Washington, D.C. area, that's Maryland and Virginia, told me that they had clients or people hoping to retain them who came to them with notices to appear at immigration court. Now, these notices themselves are normal. If someone is here without legal status, they may get one in the mail, and that starts their removal proceedings. This is also the process where immigrants get to argue why they should not be deported. But immigrants who had previously been scheduled at Maryland or Virginia courts were instead told to go somewhere else, a place their attorneys had never before seen scheduled for an in-person hearing. Here's two attorneys, Lucelia Justiniano and James Reyes.
7: This has to be a mistake. Why is she being sent from the Hydesville Immigration Court to Falls Church? That makes no sense.
8: I honestly thought it was a glitch. I was like, 15 years, there's no way. This is just a glitch in the system.
6: And both attorneys have been practicing in the area for over 10 years.
0: Okay, where are immigrants being told to go if they're not being told to go to immigration court?
6: So one was actually the offices for the Federal Emergency Management Agency in Washington, D.C., and the second is the headquarters for the agency that runs immigration courts in Falls Church, Virginia. But neither is a building that usually has in-person immigration court hearings.
0: How does the administration explain this?
6: The immigration court agency at the Justice Department declined to confirm if these were new hearing locations, but they did say that they will continue to make scheduling adjustments, including opening new hearing locations as needed to, quote, ensure all cases are handled in a timely and lawful manner. NPR has since learned that FEMA employees on Friday were notified that their headquarters conference rooms would be used by the DOJ and the Homeland Security Department.
0: Okay, so random conference rooms are becoming courtrooms, but are the immigrants still seeing a judge when they get there?
6: Yes. So I was told, and I asked many people coming out of these buildings, and they did confirm they did see an immigration judge, though that judge happened to be appearing remotely on a TV screen, often in the original court, like Baltimore, Hyattsville, where they were supposed to appear. Hmm. And now remember, these are administrative judges, so they're also a lot more like other federal employees under direction of the president.
0: Right. They're not part of the judicial branch, but the executive. What are the concerns about having an unannounced location for your court hearing?
6: Well, it adds to the confusion. And the risk is that if immigrants miss their hearings, that gives the immigration judge ability to issue an automatic final order for their deportation. And groups tracking these orders say they've really increased in the last few months. And NPR identified two cases where immigrants did not receive a notice in the mail about the change of venue. And in one instance, the immigrant only knew because they used an application called Migra Connect, which sent them a notification about the new time and place.
0: How did the added locations fit into the immigration strategy?
6: The administration is trying to both reduce the court backlog and increase the number of people that it can deport. And that strategy does appear to be working. The number of cases pending is falling for the first time in about a decade, according to government data. And in order to reach that goal, immigration judges are scheduled to hear hundreds of cases in a day, and they're being trained to deny immigrants' requests for more time. All of this, advocates say, further erodes the trust in these immigration courts that are under supervision of the president.
0: NPR's Amanda Bastillo, thanks so much.
6: Thank you.
0: This is NPR News.

0: 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Revisit the Revolution explores New York's revolutionary era history through programs at state historic sites and parks. 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
1: The Lindsay Clancy trial has gripped the nation. 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
1: 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Thursday on The Next Connections, multinational corporations, a force for good or a force for evil? Dr. Randy Stone of the University of Rochester writes that it is not quite that simple. His new book is called Multinational Order, U.S. Firms and International Organization. He writes that multinationals have lifted people out of poverty. They've also tried to rig the game in their own favor and caused harm. And we talk about what the world has learned in eight decades on Thursday.
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1: Institutions will become less valuable to other countries, end quote. I asked Dr. Stone to come on the show to discuss the themes of his book and give us a kind of multinational 101, put us in his classroom, and he is with us. He's a professor of political science, director of the Skolny Center for Polish and Central European Studies at the University of Rochester. His book is Multinational Order, U.S. Firms and International Organization. Welcome back to the program.
2: Nice to be with you, Evan. Thanks for having me.
1: Tonight, 7 p.m. at Rush Rees Library, you'll be doing what?
2: That's right. We'll have a little reception starting at 7. Then at 7:30, I'm going to be giving an overview of the book. So if you're interest is piqued, you get to hear a little bit more.
1: I should have waited to do the show after that, because then I would have looked smarter. This is going to be hard for me. I'm going to do my best here. Who did you write this book for?
2: Well, I think I'm always trying to write for a smart sophomore. I want it to be accessible. I want it to not require any particular background to be able to read the book. Sometimes the jargon gets the better of me. Sometimes I can't help but put in, you know, some technical stuff. I try to keep that to a minimum.
1: Well, I think you've succeeded in many ways. I mean, the book, for me, it was a challenge because I don't come in with your resume and understanding international trade and the world order. But it did help me understand where trade and where globalization has proved successful, where it can be manipulated. And in particular, when national security is in play, how that changes the equation of the influence of power. So there's a lot to talk about. And I know our listeners are going to want to know, you know, what you really do think that the second Trump administration has done to sort of upend this, because the second Trump administration has really been very different than the first. Fair?
2: Absolutely. Absolutely. Now, I mean, this is a book about world order, about the set of rules and institutions and norms that support international exchange, support the economy that has allowed an unprecedented level of prosperity for the world, right? And this is a terrible time to write a book about world order, because it's crashing down around our ears, right? It's the second Trump administration has been a calamity. It has upended our system of alliances, thumbed its nose at all the institutions, broken most of the promises the United States has made over the last 80 years. And it's been that is devastating from the point of view of long-term U.S. power. Because the U.S. power has been based on alliances with like-minded countries and cooperation and institutions and long-term commitments, right? So countries that can't make long-term commitments can't expect anyone to follow when they lead. So everything is topsy-turvy right now. And I don't think that that invalidates looking backwards. I think that understanding the past is really essential to understand where you go next.
1: Yeah.
2: But it does mean that a lot of the conclusions suddenly feel historical. And they weren't historical a year and a half ago.
1: Well, so look, I think some of the acolytes of this administration would say that you come from the ivory tower, global trade supporting, you know, the egghead class. That's where you're coming to us from. And this book must just be a defense of international trade. It must be this rose-colored glasses look at multinationals and world order. And this president and this administration are just upending that because it hasn't benefited us. So let's take the broad strokes of where a critic might assume this book is going to go, because I found the book a lot more nuanced. The book was a lot more balanced in its view of the benefits and the costs of the international order from the last 80 years.
2: Yes, I strive for nuance and try to, you know, it's not that all the left-wing conspiracy theories are wrong. It's that they're not nuanced enough, right? So there are important elements of critique here, and there are important things to support. But guilty as charged that I'm, an egghead stuck in the ivory tower. I mean, I'm a tenured professor at an elite university, and I'm writing for, as I just told you, smart sophomores. I'm not writing for people who had a hard time.

0: and finishing high school. And so the the social basis of the the hardcore Trump supporters are people who are going to find this really hard to follow and understand.
1: But you mentioned sort of left critiques. I actually think that the horseshoe theory of politics really does come into play when it looks at globalization. I think the far political left is more likely to support tariffs, is more likely to support protectionism or isolationism, as many of the president's supporters are. Do you see it that way?
0: Yes, although support and opposition to trade have just gone through the blender because of Donald Trump, who's a very effective political entrepreneur. I think his policies are terribly misguided in most respects, but he does have a cleverness for catching the moment and catching the political winds, if you will. And so, up until 2016, there was no question that Democrats were more protectionist than Republicans. And this was true at the elite level. It was true in Congress. It was true of Democratic presidents, although presidents were always more free trade than Congress. Mm-hmm. Once Trump came along and said, no, wait a minute, I'm changing the brand. Now we're for protectionism. And an awful lot of Republican voters just turned on a dime. Trump says we're for protectionism, we're for protectionism. They hadn't really thought very deeply about the issue, and so it was easy for them to change. And it was harder for Republicans in Congress, right, who were very committed to their positions and had good reasons, but they have largely fallen in line and supported the president and not constrained his ability to impose tariffs willy nilly, and Democrats have largely switched to the other side.
1: And defending institutions?
0: Well, and they express much more pro-trade attitudes than they did a decade ago.
1: Mm-hmm. But couldn't a Trump supporter say, look, it's not that I haven't thought deeply about it. It's that there used to be a factory in my small town and now there isn't. And I'm going to blame globalization for that. And maybe Randy Stone says I shouldn't, but I'm going to.
0: Well, and part of what's happened here is a resorting of who are Democrats and who are Republicans, right? So a core part of the Democratic base was working class, unionized manufacturing workers, right? And those folks have switched to their allegiances to the Republican Party, mainly for cultural reasons, I think. But there, it's an interesting question. How much of that is due to the fact that they were really punished by globalization? Manufacturing jobs, wages have not gone up in real terms since 1980. And that is whereas the rest of the country has become much more prosperous.
1: Yeah, it's remarkable. Okay, so a little bit of 101 here. So when you say multinational, make sure the audience knows who you're talking about.
0: So these are high productivity firms, right? They're firms whose names you frequently would recognize, right? They're big firms, big employers, and they have international affiliates. So they are able to pay the costs of buying a foreign firm or establishing a factory abroad, right? And so the multinational just means a firm that has one or more foreign affiliates. It owns a division that's based outside of the country. But frequently, these are behemoths that have investments all around the globe.
1: Early in the book, you write something that was interesting to me. It's no surprise that multinationals anywhere would seek to lobby, seek to exert influence. But you write that the United States is more vulnerable to lobbying than other democracies. Why?
0: It's because of the division of powers. Right? So an important part of the story is that the main limits on the power of U.S. multinationals don't come from other countries. Right? They come from their ability to lobby within the United States and the limitations of what they can get in the American political system. And so the most permeable spot for lobbying is the Congress. And so typically, if you want to get something done, you lobby Congress and then you get your congressman or your senator to engage with the executive branch. Perhaps they do it through the legislative process, or perhaps they do it through hearings. Often they do it through informal contacts.
1: Okay. And that contrasts to take Great Britain, take other democracies that maybe are more resistant to lobbying.
0: That's right. Well, most other democracies are parliamentary systems.
1: Yeah.
0: Right. And so the prime minister, by definition, controls a majority in their legislature. The legislature doesn't act as such a constant check on executive authority. In the United States, the president is elected independent of the Congress. They may or may not have a majority. And whether they have a majority or not, they still have to get a majority on board on any particular issue. Right? And so there's a lot more horse trading that happens in the United States.
1: So this is where I'm going to try to put my student hat on in your classroom, at the risk of getting a bad grade here, because this is not a book that tells you what to think. This is a book that gives you the history, and it gives you a tremendous amount of exhaustive research and charts and information. And toward the end, Dr. Stone offers some sort of, an analysis of some of the impacts of the last eight decades. But by no means is this a book that is an opinion screed. I mean, it's a lot of history. My opinion, or at least if I were a student in your class, one of the conclusions I would draw is, You do draw a portrait of the benefits of trade and the possible positive aspects that flow from globalization. But if our system of government were different in this country, we would have fewer of the negative outcomes, less of the political capture that happens, less of the outsized influence, and then perhaps less of the policy that then favors the few, privileges the few. So you could get more of the gains of globalization and fewer of the negative aspects if we were more parliamentary in nature. Yes or no?
0: That's a really interesting question, and I don't think it's one that political scientists have adequately investigated.
1: Are you just being kind because you don't want to give me a D here on the paper?
0: No, I'm not. I think you asked a good question, as so frequently happens in this room. I think that there is a consensus that the United States is what is called in the lingo a weak state, right? Whereas France, Japan, Germany are strong states in the sense that there are more points of access. The executive is less insulated. Mm-hmm. Policy is more driven by interest groups, and interest groups overwhelmingly are multinational corporations, right? Because 60% of all the lobbying that happens is business lobbying, and the majority of business lobbying is done by multinationals, right? So they control a lot of the process. The corollary of that would seem to be that multinationals lobbying in parliamentary democracies would have less influence, and that there would be, you know, less of this sort of special influence politics. There certainly is lobbying that happens in those countries. There isn't lobbying data that is as good for any country besides the United States, right? So it's harder to trace the lobbying that happens. The European Union is beginning to put together some really high quality lobbying data, but it doesn't run back very far. So I think we don't know the answer to the question, but I suspect that if the United States had a parliamentary democracy, we probably would see less influence for special interests.
1: For the listeners who are going to hear that word lobbying and see it in your text, do you view it as a slur? I talked to a retired member of Congress years ago on the show who said, why is it such a problem to become a lobbyist? He said, look, people go to Congress, they serve, they understand how government works, and then it's natural to go to be a voice of perhaps the business class, perhaps a particular interest, a corporation, because we know how the levers of power work, but we're not doing anything other than intervening, lobbying on their behalf. Why is lobbying so bad? So give me a sense of that.
0: Well, and it's a natural career path because they pay you really well.
1: Yes, they do.
0: Right?
1: Yes, they do.
0: Yes. So the reason lobbying works is because policymakers are really uncertain about what to do about lots of things. And they can be persuaded. they know that the lobbyists are biased, but they also know that the lobbyists have more information than they do about various things. So persuasion can take place. The policymakers are willing to listen because they think that they benefit from getting that information, even though they know it's biased, right? And that equation is what determines the limits of corporate influence, right? Because they can be influential when they can make a credible case that their private interests are correlated with a more general interest. The difficulty comes in when, of course, you're paying lobbyists, and those who have the most money can hire the most lobbyists. Large corporations hire numerous lobbying firms to represent them, and those lobbying firms have connections with particular congressmen, with people on both sides of the aisle and with the executive branch and so on. And when they acquire new affiliates abroad, they increase their lobbying efforts, right? And they start lobbying about new things. So they're represented. Their biases get incorporated into policy, and the biases of the average American citizen are not.
1: So give the audience an example of when that kind of lobbying works and gets put into place in policy, that mm-hmm. multinationals have their way and they are successful. What does that look like? What can that look like?
0: Okay, so one great example would be when the Clinton administration wanted to bring China into the World Trade Organization. The Democrats in Congress were very skeptical because they thought this would undermine wages, particularly in manufacturing, and this would hurt their constituents. Republicans in Congress tended to be more supportive because they were more attuned to the arguments for free trade at that time.
1: Different time.
0: That's a different time.
1: 30
0: right?
1: years ago.
0: It was
1: plus,
0: before 2016, yeah. right?
1: Yeah.
0: This debate played out in 1999, 2000.
1: Okay.
0: And the Clinton administration was pushing for ratification of what was called permanent normal trade relations with China. And this was one of the crucial steps to getting China into the World Trade Organization. They would not have succeeded. They wouldn't have gotten a majority if not for a huge and really unprecedented surge of lobbying that was done by multinational corporations. It was led by Boeing, Microsoft, AIG, the largest insurance company in the world, various financial services companies and banks. And Boeing in particular was able to mobilize its suppliers in almost every congressional district in the country to visit their congressman in Washington. It was just an overwhelming show of lobbying power. And the initial betting was this thing probably wouldn't pass, and then it did pass with a pretty strong majority. And with mostly Republican votes, but a lot of Democratic votes came along as well as a result of this heavily lobbying effort.
1: The one consistent theme in the book about where lobbying can fail is when the interests of an American corporation run against the perceived national security interests. And so mm-hmm. what's an example of that, by the way?
0: So China provides a great example of that, too. So since 2000, China joined the WTO in 2001, and imports surged into the United States. Right, there was the so-called China shock, which had geographically specified impacts in particular places like eastern Ohio, which switched their political allegiances from Democratic to Republican, largely as a result of that. And at the same time, China moved from being a poor country that was developing remarkably fast to being the second largest economy in the world and a geopolitical threat to the United States. And consensus formed in Washington. One of the few things that there's a consensus on in Washington, right, that China has moved from being an opportunity to being a threat. And so U.S. Foreign economic policy needs to be reoriented to containing China, Democrats believe that. Republicans believe that. And it, at the same time, U.S. multinationals had rushed into China after they got permanent normal trade relations. It was a much better place to invest. Right. Most major multinationals have a presence there, and they would very much like to maintain low trading barriers with China because they're being taxed on the things they buy from themselves when they bring them back from China when there's a tariff. They're much more exposed. Those multinationals are much stronger than they ever were before. Right. They represent a larger share of the U.S. economy, and they have more money and they're more powerful. You would expect that if they were able to win in 1999, 2000, they should win now, right? And they're completely sidelined.
1: Because now China is viewed as a national security threat.
0: Now China is a national security threat. And so the correlation between the private interest and the public interest just isn't plausible. And so they can't convince anybody.
1: It's interesting you say that that's a bipartisan agreement, because you write that one of the major changes that has happened just recently, you write that during past crises like the Cold War, there was elite consensus about national security and foreign threats. And you say, quote, by 2025, however, bipartisan consensus had been replaced by partisan polarization, end quote. So maybe China remains one of the rare areas in this realm where there is agreement. Mm-hmm. But explain in general the impact of decades of, hey, when there's a crisis, a foreign crisis, there tends to be elite consensus on the threats and what, not always what to do, but sort of outlining what that threat looks like. Now, different world. What does it look like and what's the impact?
0: That's right. Well, the elite consensus came together around the Cold War. It happened in about 1946. Right? There was a lot of uncertainty up until that point. Particular people played an important role in that. But Stalin was very threatening. Right, he seemed objectively threatening, and he very easily convinced people on both sides of the aisle that this was a threat to the United States, to Western civilization, to, you know, to our way of life. And the strategy that was created to deal with the Cold War involved significantly shifting our plans for how we were going to manage international economic relationships among Western countries after World War II. So there were lots of shifts that were made. One of them was the Marshall Plan, right, which is a direct response to the Cold War. The United States was planning to be a lot stingier than we ended up being with our allies. And the key reason that we, were so generous was the national security threat. The Marshall Plan initially, by the way, wasn't expected to pass Congress. I mean, Harry Truman was a weak president who hadn't been elected, and who, was not expected to be reelected in 1948. He was, right, but he was expected to lose to Dewey, and. The Congress was very skeptical about the idea of giving money away when we had lots of needs at home, right? And we'd already borne lots of sacrifices during the war. But there was a bipartisan, business-led coalition to lobby for the Marshall Plan, and they pushed it through and got overwhelming support for it. But the consensus was that there needed to be a system of multilateral institutions which would get buy-in from our allies so that they'd be willing to drop their trade barriers. This would be beneficial to our firms, but the United States would refrain from using a lot of the leverage that we had in order to make sort of countries willing to make long-term commitments, make them willing to expose themselves to interdependence with the United States. The more you lower your trade barriers and become dependent upon international exchange, as Canada is discovering now, the more vulnerable you become to a big country like the United States if it chooses to be a bully. And the United States could have chosen a different path. We could have imposed so-called optimal tariffs on our allies, and we could have extracted wealth from them and shifted the terms of trade in our favor. But we refrained from doing that. Instead, we adopted the principle of most favored nation status with our trade partners. It meant that, you know, any deal that anyone got, everyone got. That's a way of restraining yourself if you're a big powerful country. That was the consensus that the international system was based upon. And it held throughout the Cold War because the Cold War was such a unifying threat, right? After the end of the Cold War, there was an opportunity to reevaluate things. Well, where's the threat now? Why don't we just raise our tariffs? We could extract money from other countries if we did that. But the calculation was that it would be more beneficial in the long run to continue a system of multilateral free trade, which encourages everyone to have relatively low trade barriers, which are very beneficial to the U.S. economy in the long run. And so in some respects, the Reagan and Bush administrations, particularly the Bush administration, started playing tougher with our allies on trade policy when the Cold War ended, because then they had this opportunity to do so. They got a number of concessions on things like intellectual property rights that were really valuable to U.S. multinational corporations. Multinational corporations, in the meantime, had become powerful lobbyists, and they were strongly in favor of continuing a commitment to a multilateral order with institutions. And so because there was such a set of institutions created shortly after the war, that created market niches for internationally oriented firms. Firms filled those niches. They then invested. They acquired interests in more international exchange, right? And then they started pushing for further augmentation of those rules and those institutions to benefit the kinds of business that they were doing. And so it became a self-perpetuating process. And one would have thought that the cement that was kind of holding the world order together was deeply embedded in the interests of multinational firms, who are the most powerful agents in our political economy, that should be really long-lasting. That should be very, very strong. And so what's shocking from that perspective is the whole story of my book about order is the disjuncture of the Trump administration, where suddenly there's such a crisis where this – all these rules are thrown by the wayside.
1: Okay. But let me wrap up this section. We have so much to cover in such a short amount of time with Dr. Randy Stone. His new book is Multinational Order, U.S. Firms and International Organization. And I do want to get some feedback from the audience in our second half hour. So just briefly, and maybe veering into post hoc ergo propter hoc, but I think there would be a critique from the Trump administration and its supporters that would sound like this. You are describing an international order that was supposed to prove that trade was the secret sauce to security, that the opening of trade, that the blossoming of these relationships would almost provide this bulwark against authoritarianism and strife. And here we are again with Russia rising, threatening its neighbors, invading Ukraine, now threatening Europe. And trade didn't do what you said it would do. I mean, that's the kind of argument I hear from J.D. Vance and so many others. What do you say to that?
0: Well, trade did eventually bring Russia around the first time, right? The Soviet Union was committed to autarky, and they thought that they could develop independently of the rest of the world. And globalization is what won the Cold War. Right? It became so costly to be outside of the global economy that Russia eventually decided to give up its form of government. Now, the Russian experiment with democracy wasn't successful. It was for a variety of reasons. The you know, the lingering elements of the KGB were the strongest part of the state.
1: Put the KGB in power, and
0: that's right. And you know, I think Putin is learning what a bad idea it is to be a revanchist, you know, 18th century imperialist.
1: You think he's learning that?
0: I think he's just, I don't think he's changed, but I think he's demonstrated how costly it is to try to seize small bits of you know, the territory of neighboring countries. It doesn't pay. It's a terrible thing to try to do. And he would have been, he and his population would have been much better off if they had encouraged more cooperative relationships with the West instead.
1: They'd be building statues of the guy, possibly. I mean, they're going to do it anyway.
0: Hmm.
1: But I mean, there may be citizens of Russia who want to build statues of Putin had he simply allowed for more economic, true economic growth, wage growth. Open relate. I mean, that's just a night.
0: This isn't to say that expanding trade is necessarily going to resolve international conflict.
1: Okay.
0: Right? I think that the bet that the Clinton administration made about China was that China would liberalize more if they were ensconced in international institutions.
1: Exactly. And this is another critique saying, like, look what happened with China.
0: And
1: you gave them the WTO. You got that quote unquote victory. Now they're a rising communist and authoritarian power.
0: That's right. And it did bolster Jiang Zemin and Zhu Rongji at a crucial point, right? Things looked quite positive until Xi Jinping came to power in 2012. China was liberalizing. Looked like they felt like there was an inevitability to it, but politics can intervene, and politics can do really inefficient things. Right? Witness the Trump administration, all the inefficiency that we're now wrecking U.S. foreign policy and economic development because of the particular coalition that came to power and the objectives that they have. Xi Jinping is a similar kind of, you know, it didn't have to happen. He didn't have to come to power, but he did. And now we're dealing with the consequences of it.
1: Wrong leader at the wrong time.
0: Yeah.
1: Xi Jinping, Vladimir Putin could be very, very different in those countries if they had different leadership.
0: That's, I think, the key lesson about authoritarianism, right? That in an authoritarian regime, it makes a great deal of difference who the leader is.
1: But it doesn't, to you, invalidate the gains of trade and globalization.
0: Well, I mean, China is also a very positive example of the gains from trade. China was an absolutely impoverished country in 1980, and they've grown to be a middle-income country over the course of the last 45 years because they opened to international trade. I think there's no question that opening to international trade is the way forward in terms of economic development. It leads to higher productivity of labor, which leads to higher wages, right? It leads to more productive firms, right? It leads to higher growth. So those benefits are going to be unequally distributed, and there are going to be losers as well as winners, right? But there's no economic success, no bright economic future without a lot of international trade.
1: After we take this only break, we'll work in some of your feedback, and we've got a lot to squeeze in here with Dr. Randy Stone, whose new book is called Multinational Order, U.S. Firms and International Organization. We're right back on Connections. Coming up in our second hour, the Connection Summer Sessions theme has been music this week, and there was a lot of debate about one of the most popular music stars in the world, Taylor Swift, when she put out her most recent album, The Life of a Showgirl. She's happy now. She's getting married. Or she's already married now. She was getting married at the time. Can artists produce great work when they're truly happy? We'll talk about it next hour.
2: 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MaryCariola.org. And Jewish Voice for Peace, announcing the film American Doctor, which follows three American doctors as they try to help Palestinian survivors in Gaza and share what they witnessed to Congress. Showing at the Little Theater, September 11th through the 17th.
1: This is Connections. I'm Evan Dawson. First, Mark emails to say, does your guest write about the power of AI multinationals? They seem to have growing power and influence, and they also seem to present a national security threat. So artificial intelligence is not a central theme of this book, but Mark wants to know what you think of AI multinationals.
0: Well, thanks, Mark. That's a great question. And AI is something that we as educators are scrambling to keep up with and changing the way we teach our courses and so forth. It's also affecting the way we do our research. I didn't use AI in this book except a couple times to look up certain historical facts, which I then could check otherwise. But it's great at figuring out who was the CEO of a particular country in 1986, a particular firm. AI firms. I do discuss the rise of high-tech firms, right? But most of this was done in the period just before AI burst on the scene, right? So I think ChatGPT came out in, was it 2023?
1: I mean, it really prominently in September 23, yeah.
0: Yeah, so... So this is a case where if I'd started the book a few years, writing the book a few years later, I probably would have spent a lot more time on this. it's definitely true that a handful of high-tech firms are responsible for most of the investment in the high-tech industries. This was true even before AI. This is vastly more so the case now. Right, that the investment in data centers, for example, is driving U.S. investment numbers overall, and is having a big effect on employment and on economic activity. So-called Magnificent Seven dominate the stock market index. And if people suddenly decided they didn't believe in AI, there would be a stock market crash. Right? There are a lot of ways in which they are – this emblematic of what I say is true generally about multinational corporations, that what they are firms that have some productivity advantage. Right? And the AI firms are seeking to dominate AI. Their investment patterns suggest that they think there's only going to be one AI model in the end, which is kind of a terrifying thought. I certainly hope that that's not the case, that the equilibrium ends up being more competitive than that. But I think they're racing as if there's only going to be one of them that survives.
1: Not one person that survives, one firm that survives, although maybe one person, who knows. on Monday, we're going to talk more about AI with people who work in tech and AI, and we are going to address not only the Hugging Face hack, but the Wall Street Journal op-ed that came from a gentleman who quit Anthropic this week. That's probably gotten more traction than any screed about AI safety than we've ever seen, and so... We are going to talk about that on Monday, but I do think Mark's question lines up with a lot of the threads of your book, which is, I would interpret this way. AI firms have already had an outsized influence on government. They are spending a lot of money, despite what Anthropic and despite what OpenAI say, they're spending a lot of money to prevent the regulation of what they're doing.
0: Absolutely.
1: And they've been successful so far.
0: Mm-hmm.
1: Where it could change is if they are then viewed to truly be a national security threat themselves. Because in the book, we keep seeing multinationals have a lot of outsized influence unless they start treading into national security issues, and then they've got a lot less influence. And especially if they run afoul of ideas mm-hmm. of national security interests mm-hmm. of the United States. AI so far has not been viewed as a threat itself. But these firms... Given what's happened in just the last week, You got Bernie Sanders calling for a pause or a stop. You've got other politicians now talking about it. Ron DeSantis. I mean, it's an interesting coalition of strange bedfellows. But if they end up being viewed as a threat, that to me, reading your book says, that's going to be where their influence stops. Except right. for reading the conclusion of your book, which is, we don't agree on what's a national security threat in elite levels anymore. We used to. We did all throughout the Cold War. But now we don't even agree on whether Russia is a threat, whether the invasion of Ukraine was justified, whether Taiwan should be protected. I mean, the elite fracturing of what constitutes a national security threat is a kind of a theme at the end here that says it's hard to predict where we're going next year. So I'm not asking you to make a prediction, but I want to get your sense on what you think, how AI fits into the framework of your themes here.
0: That's right. I think you got that exactly right. The an important dimension of this is how does the AI race with China play into the question of AI regulation.
1: That's
0: so I think that there it's still the case that China is viewed as a major national security threat.
1: Yep.
0: Even though the Trump administration seems to be schizophrenic about what they think about Taiwan, which is particularly interesting given that Taiwan is the source of most of the chips, right, that are produced in the world. It's very relevant to the AI race, right? But I think that the Trump administration has doubled down on the idea of using AI for the next generation of weapons development. We're going to have autonomous drones and autonomous fighter airplanes and so forth. And this is seen as, you know, crucial to determining whether China or the United States is the dominant military superpower for the rest of this century. So the AI race is being carried out among American firms for the most part. But it's also a race with China, and China is investing very heavily in developing its own AI. And their estimates vary about how far behind Chinese frontier models are behind American models.
1: 6 months, whatever it is.
0: That's right. I've heard 6 months. I've heard fewer. I've heard a little bit more. To the extent that this is a race between the United States and China, it's going to become impossible to regulate AI domestically, and that's exactly what the American AI firms want. Right, so making this a race with China is very beneficial for them because it allows them to escape from prudential regulation.
1: In other words, unless we can coordinate a slowdown or a pause or whatever you want to call it of AI with China, unless that could happen, which seems unlikely. We're probably not going to see meaningful regulation that slows down or stops AI in this country. Is that
0: I think
1: a
0: that's
1: fair
0: right.
1: bet?
0: And I think we won't get a slowdown with China because China is determined to win this race. And Xi Jinping is expecting at some point to take over Taiwan and wants to be militarily dominant enough to be able to do that.
1: Can we just briefly ask you about that? I was reading this week and I have not read deeply on this, but there are reports emerging indicating that Taiwan is losing faith in the Trump administration and is weighing options. I mean, the most hyperbolic headlines were Taiwan considers surrender to avoid a full-out invasion. That's hard to believe, but the implication is they're so disillusioned with any possible protection from the Trump administration that they might take a drastic measure. I don't know what you were hearing or what you make of some of that reporting.
0: Yeah, I don't know what to make of that reporting. My sense is that Taiwan is pretty committed to fighting for its sovereignty.
1: Yeah.
0: But it would be very difficult for it to do that by itself. And now, on the other hand, there's reason to think that current developments in conventional weaponry favor the defender, and launching amphibious assaults across that strait would be difficult, some of the anti-ship defenses that have been built up in Taiwan might be pretty effective. And But I think that the Chinese view is still that they don't want to invade China or Taiwan. They want to absorb Taiwan peacefully, and they think that they will be able to do that. So this might be a sign that they're, it's moving in that direction.
1: And briefly, is this an indication of, as you write in your book, the uncertainty and the lack of reliability that the Trump administration is signaling to the world?
0: Yeah, so the Trump administration is pretty unpredictable on every front. They like to be unpredictable.
1: Yeah, they say that's a benefit. Yeah.
0: Right, and I don't think they understand the importance of being credible when you're in a deterrent posture. So the one danger is that the Trump administration convinces Xi Jinping that they won't defend Taiwan, perhaps convinces the Taiwanese that they won't defend Taiwan. Xi Jinping decides to launch an invasion, and then Donald Trump changes his mind, and we end up in a war. So a war with China would be, the defining tragedy of the 21st century. It may happen.
1: Okay. On that happy note, let me get an email. Dallas is asking about Ross Perot's charts. And I think Ross Perot's famous sucking sound of the jobs going to Mexico when he ran for president in 1992. I played Ross Perot at a school debate in 1992. I did. That's the truth. But he's curious to know if you think his charts turned out to be correct.
0: So no, in the sense that the NAFTA agreement was very good for the United States, and it was also very good for Mexico. It led to much higher rates of economic growth and development in both countries. NAFTA ended up being important as a way for U.S. automobile makers to maintain their international competitiveness, because they were able to outsource certain things to Mexico, and therefore they were still competitive in European markets, right? They wouldn't have been if they hadn't had that opportunity. The lowering trade barriers displaces certain workers from certain jobs, right? And certain kinds of things, certain kinds of production moved from the United States to Mexico. That's undeniable. That doesn't increase the unemployment rate, right? Unemployment is a macroeconomic phenomenon, not a microeconomic phenomenon, right? So in the short run, there's more disruption. That doesn't mean the unemployment rate is going to be higher in the long run. There are a lot of the benefits of NAFTA came in service industries, and U.S. service exports to Mexico increased pretty dramatically. Overall, it raised American wages, but it lowered U.S. wages in certain areas, particularly in automobiles. Most of the effect, though, that we see on manufacturing wages is not actually due to lowering trade barriers. Most of it's due to increased automation. And so the counterfactual is that if we hadn't had NAFTA, we would have had more robots.
1: Dallas, thank you. And that brings us to our last 90 seconds. So tonight, 7 p.m. at Rush Reese Library, Dr. Randy Stone is presenting on his book, Multinational Order, U.S. Firms and International Organization. You hear him regularly on Connections. You can see him in the flesh tonight at Rush Reese Library. A free event open to the public, yes?
0: Free and open to the public. There should be some nice wine and food available. And it's the main entrance of Rush Reese Library off the quad of the University of Rochester. And parking is free after 7.
1: No Canadian wine. No, it might be. Maybe somebody's got a stack of Canadian wine. Look, let's close there. Last minute. This tariff, you write in the book, it's interesting. Before the tariff imposition from the Trump administration, we actually did have lower relative tariffs than a lot of countries. It was, right. Wouldn't have been unreasonable to at least look at that. But just give me your 30-second view of the latest spasm between the United States and Canada and what we should learn from that.
0: Oh, it makes no sense whatsoever. And of course, it's getting worse, right? Trump imposed more tariffs because he couldn't think of what else to do that week to be on the front page. And Mark Carney felt the need to respond in kind He's been trying to conciliate Trump all this time, but he doesn't want to look like a doormat. This has led to more escalation by the United States, will presumably lead to more tits and more tats before this runs its course. I think that the Trump administration will be persuaded that they need to regularize relations with Canada, but I don't think that they will back down ultimately with China. All right? So I think that there will be a lot of this kind of foolish posturing. But in the end, I think we'll have more reasonable trade relations with Canada.
1: You can read more about that in Multinational Order, along with 8 decades of history that gives you a much better frame of how the world works and how American influence works and how American corporations exert their influence. Thank you for coming out and talking about this book and having this conversation with us.
0: Thank you, Evan, and thanks for struggling through a 450-page book.
1: That's what we do on Connections. That's Dr. Randy Stone, 7 p.m. tonight, Rush Reese Library. More Connections coming up.
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1: From WXXI News, I'm Evan Dawson, and this is Connections. The theme this week has been music, as we bring you more Connections summer sessions. And the music this hour is from maybe the most popular musician in the world right now. Taylor Swift put out The Life of a Showgirl, but the album generated both a lot of buzz and a lot of criticism. And one of the big questions was, can you write great songs if you're actually happy? Taylor Swift is married now. She was engaged at the time. She has a lot going for her, to say the least here. And so, can she still put out great music? Can the albums still be just as powerful as they were in her earlier days? A panel of Taylor Swift fans debates the change, coming up on Connections.
7: Live from NPR News, I'm Lakshmi Singh. Republicans are holding a second day of a midterm convention dubbed Trump a Palooza. Vice President J.D. Vance takes the stage tonight. So will President Trump, a day after he delivered a lengthy speech during which he unexpectedly promised to pay every American adult $5,000 if Republicans keep control of Congress. As NPR's Tamara Keith reports, the audience also got a surprise video message from Pennsylvania Senator John Fetterman, a Democrat who has been critical of his party's left wing.
8: The video was an introduction for Pennsylvania's Republican Senator Dave McCormick, with whom Fetterman has grown quite close. It was filmed in Pennsylvania with Fetterman wearing his trademark black hoodie.
9: Right back over my shoulder, that's the iconic U.S. Steel Mill. And that's exactly the kind of thing that will work together and will work with President Trump to fight and defend the steel way of life right here in the Steel Valley.
8: That was as close as he got to praising Trump. In the short video, Fetterman mentioned that he's a Democrat multiple times, while also saying he rejects extremes and socialism. Tamara Keith, NPR News, Dallas.
7: The U.S. Supreme Court dealt a setback in the GOP's attempts to retain the majority in the U.S. House. Justice Brett Kavanaugh blocked a federal judge's ruling on which map Missouri should use for congressional districts in an election that's less than 2 months away. St. Louis Public Radio's Jason Rosenbaum has the latest.
10: A map that lawmakers approved in 2022 that basically guarantees Democratic Congressman Emanuel Cleaver wins re-election is back on right now. Now, the order says that this case could still move through the federal judiciary. So I'm going to be cautious by not saying like it's over and the Democrats won.
7: Human Rights Watch is raising concerns over what it calls an unlawful campaign of executions by Iran. We have more from NPR's Hadil Al-Shalchi.
11: According to a statement released by Human Rights Watch, at least 59 men were executed by Iranian authorities between mid-March and the end of August, after the U.S. and Israel launched their war on Iran. The human rights organization says at least 29 of those killed were arrested in connection with the nationwide protests which Iranian authorities violently clamped down on before the war. The statement says in many cases the defendants were taken from arrest to the gallows in just 5 weeks, and in many cases the Iranian courts handed down death sentences for non-lethal acts such as throwing stones or breaking into state property. In August, the UN condemned what it called a sharp spike in executions in Iran. Hadil Al-Shalchi, NPR News, Istanbul.
7: 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Temperatures around the globe were abnormally high over the summer, broke several records. This has been the hottest summer in the United States in more than a century. More from NPR's Lauren Sommer.
12: It's not your imagination. This summer was hot. In the U.S., it was the hottest summer in 132 years of record keeping in the lower 48 states. August was also the hottest August on record for both average temperature and maximum temperature. That's according to the National Oceanic and Atmospheric Administration. Globally, August was also the hottest month ever recorded, tying with July of 2023. It was about 3 degrees Fahrenheit hotter than average, according to the Copernicus Climate Change Service. The planet is looking at potentially a hot year ahead, too. A very strong El Nino climate pattern is developing, which raises temperatures globally. Lauren Sommer, NPR News.
7: Author Salman Rushdie is set to receive a medal for lifetime achievement at the National Book Awards ceremony in Manhattan this November. It is a literary honor reserved for top American writers. The 79-year-old Rushdie has lived in the United States for many years and has been a citizen for the past decade. Rushdie has published more than 20 books. He is often remembered as the target of a fatwa for his 1988 novel, The Satanic Verses. In 2022, Rushdie survived an attack at a New York literary event where he was repeatedly stabbed. Rushdie later published a memoir about his recovery. It's NPR.
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2: 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And the George M. Ewing Canandaigua Forum, welcoming Ben Speer and Kathleen McGrath from the New York State Board of Elections for a conversation on election security ahead of the midterm elections, September 20th at Fort Hill Performing Arts Center, gmeforum.org.
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1: From WXXI News, this is Connections. I'm Evan Dawson. Our connection this hour is made with the life of a showgirl. Taylor Swift's new album has been highly anticipated, and now the critics, I was going to say they are mostly being tough on her. I think it's a mix, and I know there are some good reviews out there. The good review from Rolling Stone said that on her 12th studio album, Swift hits all her marks, from new, exciting sonic turns to incisive storytelling. 5 stars out of 5. But I've seen more reviews like people like Spencer Kornhaber at The Atlantic, who says Taylor Swift's fairy tale is over. And he says part of the problem is she's got everything she ever wanted, and it's all sort of a drag. He writes, she doesn't sound like she's having fun. She has the team captain, the cushion-cut diamond, the fans who will shell out for yet another branded cardigan, but Taylor Swift's the life of a showgirl, and the life it seems to portray is a charmless chore. Huh. Well, listen, I respect Taylor Swift as a songwriter, as a very smart person, a business person, a musician. She's very, very talented. I'm not a Swiftie, but I can appreciate her work. But every time a new Taylor Swift album comes out, people come out of the woodwork saying, you got to do a show about this. She is an institution. Well, what I was wondering is it possible to make good art if you're happy? This album is, she's like, she's finally happy. She does have it all. Kornhaber is not wrong. She's got the team captain and the cushion cut diamond and the life that she thinks she's always wanted. What does that do to your art? Can you write great songs if you're not pining for something, that if you've got everything you ever asked for? Let's find out with some super fans and a not so super fan. My colleague Hannah Mayer's here, music director of The Root on WRUR and WITH, and not a super fan.
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1: Rare for herself as one of the most popular musicians of all time and one of the richest people on the planet currently. But I do think there is some artistry missing in her music for me personally.
2: Don't give it all away here.
1: Okay. We're just tipping the iceberg right now.
2: Let the fans build up to hating you.
1: Okay, great.
2: No one's going to hate anybody. We all can have a nice conversation. Maddie Russell is a super fan. Hello, Maddie.
3: Hi. How is everyone today?
2: Very good. Thank you for making time for us. Across the table from Maddie, Sarah Eaton, Swiftie.
4: Hi, everybody. How are we?
2: I'm very good. Thank you for being here. Gio Battaglia, digital content producer at News 8 WROC. A Swiftie.
5: Die hard.
2: Okay. So when did you realize that Hannah Mayer was a fraud?
5: About 5 minutes ago.
1: Yes. I am so curious about, like, what is so, like, captivating about Taylor. I mean, I have bands that are like that for me, like die hard bands that I love so much. But I'm so curious to hear what you guys have to say about, like, why that's, like, it for you. Like, why... What about
2: it's
1: the
2: a
1: sound?
2: Great, let's start with that. It's a great question. Let's go around the table. What about you, Gio?
5: I think for me, what it started with was I really dove into her probably like that 2020 Folklore. Like I remember listening to it for the first time on a train and it was just like the perfect setting and scene. And then just seeing the community that it brings together locked me in mixed with the music itself.
2: A community in person, community online, just in general?
5: Both. I mean, it started, I read a bunch of discourse on social media about the album. I like to know what other people think. But then seeing how people turn out for record store days and any event that she has, I just like that people can come together like that. And even this.
2: So how many shows have you been to?
5: Just one. I've only seen her one time in person.
2: And what was it like? What was the vibe like among the fans? Was it positive?
5: Oh my gosh, yeah. Everyone was ready for the show to start, and everyone was excited for each other to have a good time.
2: Well, let's go around the table here. Sarah Eaton, a fan since when and why? That's a great question from Hannah. What is it about Taylor for you?
4: Well, I've been a fan since she came out. So right when Debut was there, you know, in that 2007 era, watch her kind of grow up with when Tim McGraw was released. And for me, I was a Britney fan. I wasn't necessarily a country fan, and I just wasn't there. But I have three younger sisters who we are all very different people. What I loved about this was the fact that she was something that we all enjoyed. And I've been able to go see every concert. I'll put an asterisk there. There may have been a child being born that prevented a 1989 attendance, but we don't talk about it. But we've been able to keep going, and we've been dressing up as her since she's been going to concerts. So the Eras Tour wasn't the first kind of costuming. It was something we've been able to do as kind of a family. And that connection, just for my personal life, the acceptance of other Swifties to just embrace everybody. And there's not a lot of, you know, you're not too good of a Swiftie, or you're not Swiftie enough. Like, I love hearing that in 2020 is when you got to join in. And it wasn't, well, I've had her record since forever and I saw her. It's absolutely come into the fandom. We love you. We embrace you. And it's just been such a wonderful community to be a part of.
2: Well, let's find out what Maddie Russell says about what's your timeline here?
3: So my timeline is kind of disjointed. I remember really loving the music from Fearless, her second album, when it came out. I was in middle school-ish, junior high-ish, and I remember everyone I knew saying, oh my God, turn this junk off. This is so stupid. This is too mainstream. And so I didn't listen to her until the, you know, 2021 Midnight's Folklore era. And something in me, the first time I sat down to really listen, like that little girl that was so afraid to enjoy this music and to enjoy things that were, you know, girly, I think she was healed a little bit by that. And I mean, the fandom is so amazing. The amount of times people have said, welcome home. I say it to people too, or welcome to the family. But I think for me, like the thing

0: thing that keeps me coming back is her kindness and her authenticity. She seems so down to earth. She never talks about, like, hey, look at how good I'm doing, or, you know, crediting just herself. It's always gratitude towards the fans, gratitude towards her crew, and just the way that she interacts with the fans, visiting children in the hospital, surprising people at their bridal showers. She just has that connection, and she lets herself be vulnerable in a way that I think a lot of stars are afraid of. So it really does foster kind of a closeness.
1: Okay. All right, Hannah. There's the first set. So you're getting inside the minds now.
2: I am. And what I took away most from that I wrote down is that the fans of Taylor accept new fans in very easily. And like you were mentioning, the family aspect of that. Some of the bands that I have been fans of, like let's throw out Radiohead as an example. I was super into Radiohead when I was in high school and then in college, and I've seen them like 15 times. Waiting in line with those fans is horrible. They're not nice people.
1: Really?
2: Yes. They are not nice people. I mean, some of them are.
1: There's got to be some nice Radiohead fans. Come on.
2: There are. And I know some of them are good friends of mine, but it's a little more cutthroat. It's like we're waiting in line to get in there first. It doesn't sound as comforting and warm as the Taylor Swift fans might be. So I can see how, as a community, like aside from the music and aside from her, just everybody getting together seems a little bit more welcoming than, you know, maybe some indie or alternative or like punk shows.
1: Yeah, no, that's a really interesting observation. I mean, it takes me back to when I took my son, who was 10, to see his favorite band in person. It was his first live concert. And he knew every word to AJR songs, and he loves them so much. But I didn't know if he was going to cut it loose in concert with 15,000 fellow travelers and just sing along, or if he was going to be too cool for school. And like half a song in, he is screaming the words, he's belting it. But the people around him are high-fiving him. They think it was so sweet, the amount of love that he felt from people around, and the kindness, you know, they're... Hey, buddy, your throat's kind of hurt. Want me to go get you water? I'm like, oh my gosh, these people are all very, very generous.
3: Doesn't that make that experience just so much better?
1: It matters.
2: Yeah.
3: It matters.
1: It does matter, and it makes it about more than just the music.
2: Mm-hmm.
1: It is about the communal experience, whereas it sounds like for you, Hannah, when you go to see Radiohead, you want to hear Radiohead, you understand it's not going to be 11.
2: Yeah, exactly. Most of the shows that I've seen have been, the bigger shows at least, have been a little bit more intense. The crowd is kind of like, you know, don't come into my space. And I don't know, maybe it's just the genre of music that I like, which I didn't grow up listening to boy bands or, you know, girl pop singers. I did not listen to pop music at all. Growing up, the things that I listened to when I was like 6 years old were like Nirvana and Green Day and grunge. And like, that's what my parents listened to. And the Rolling Stones and the Beatles and like very rock and roll, like stuff like that. That was maybe a little bit heavier for a six-year-old to be listening to, you know. I never liked the Backstreet Boys. I never liked Britney. I never really liked anything like that.
3: Oh my God, Hannah, you're hurting me.
2: I know.
4: Cover your ears.
2: I just kind of grew up as like a little like punk kid
3: It's a different vibe. I mean, yeah. I got to tell you, like, I love Coheed and Cambria. Love them.
2: Me too.
3: Been seeing them forever. I have all his graphic novels. Going to the show, I'm not expecting the warmth, the welcome that I'm getting from Taylor. And that's just kind of the vibe that they give off. You're there to rock out.
2: Mm-hmm.
3: And Taylor wants you to celebrate, or she wants you to sing along. Coheed doesn't care if you sing along. I mean, they want you to enjoy it, but you're there and it's an individual experience, where a Taylor show, that's a group experience.
1: That's so interesting that I imagine... I like Bruce Springsteen. I want to see the movie this month. You know, I'm not as hardcore. I've never seen him in concert, but I've got colleagues and friends who will travel and will spend a lot of money the same way that Swifties do to go see Taylor, right? So they go to see. I think the Bruce fandom is pretty positive, but I mean, I'm going back to Hannah's childhood, and I saw Green Day when I was 16, and they were, you know, I was like I was a very thin 16-year-old, not made for a mosh pit. And somebody goes to me and goes, hey, buddy, are you ready? I was like, ready for what?
2: Oh, no.
1: And he just took me and just threw me into the middle of this pit, and I was like a pinball just rattling around. I'll never forget that. Like, I got out of there. I was like, whoa. But, you know.
2: I'm alive.
1: But they're still playing, and now everyone has arthritis, and I think people are nicer. So I think fan base is all, not every fan base has the same vibe. And I think your first discovery here is the vibe is strong with the Swifties. Like, it's very positive, and it's not gatekeeper. It's not like I've been a fan longer than you, so I'm better.
2: Yeah,
1: it's like very welcoming, and that's an interesting observation. So now, about the music. I mean, like, you got to pick two of your favorite Taylor songs. Let's see if there's any overlap here. Pick two, right?
4: Ever or just off this
1: Ever.
4: Album? I would.
1: Oh, let's do both.
4: All right, off this album, I would say "Ruin the Friendship" and "Fate of Ophelia." I know it's a single, but whatever. And then I would say all time probably "August" and "Come Back, Be Here."
1: Okay. Mm. Two and two.
3: I mean, talk about an impossible question.
1: No, you got to do it.
3: Let's start with the album. Today's favorite, because they've changed, obviously, is Father Figure. That one's kind of keeping up. And then, I like Wood.
2: I also like Wood.
1: It's a bop, right?
2: It's a bop.
1: It's a bop. Okay.
3: I'm a Red girly, so Red is definitely up there. Long Live. I'm going to throw Long Live.
1: Okay.
3: I have the lyrics tattooed on me, so I'm going to have to throw out Long Live.
1: You have those lyrics tattooed on you. You don't have to show us, but
3: that's okay.
1: Okay.
3: I have five Taylor tattoos. I'm very proud of them.
1: Whoa.
2: Goals.
1: Maddie, I mean, she's got you there. And again, it's not a competition, as we found out with Swifties.
4: Right.
1: But that's very impressive. All right. Two and two. Two songs from the current album, two songs of all time.
0: So for the current album, I would say I'm a big fan of Opalite. I think a lot of people are. And then I'm kind of caught between Fate of Ophelia and Wood, because I think they're both just sort of campy and brilliant in their own way. And overall, I would say I love Red, so All Too Well, but specifically the 10-minute version. I will not listen to the regular one.
3: It's the only version.
0: Yeah, I can recite the whole thing verbatim. But I would say Enchanted is probably one of my favorite songs of all time.
1: Okay.
0: It's just so beautiful.
1: So there's a range, and this is, I was wondering if Wood would come up. So we're not going to spend the hour on Wood. But I would say two things here. You said you yourself, Hannah, is not a Swiftie.
2: I liked it.
1: You like it. It's a bop. It's fun.
2: Yeah, it is.
1: It's fun. It's not just about that thing that people talk about. It's a song about realizing you don't have to rely on luck. You don't have to keep hoping for unlikely things, that you actually found what you were looking for. And it's pretty darn good.
2: Mm-hmm.
1: And that's pretty cool. It is also about Travis Kelce's genitals. So it's about two things. And so what I wanted to ask you was, a different question that I want to ask them about this song. But for you, as someone who's into music, not huge into Taylor, was this an indication that, like, all right, we're jumping the shark here? Like, are we really going to write this song? We're going to put it out there? Or it's like, no, that's daring. She's that happy and she doesn't care. And that's her way of kind of winking at the critics, saying, like, yeah, we're going to put this out there.
2: So I didn't really pick up on the Travis Kelce reference right away. I was just listening to the sound of it, which I think is kind of how I do most of my listening for music. Like, I'm going to know in the first 30 seconds whether I like the song or not. And with that one, I was like, there were some songs on the album that I was like, no, skip. Like, after 30 seconds, I just like went to the next one because I was researching for this specifically. I don't know if I would have listened to the whole thing if we weren't doing this right now. But Wood caught me. I was like, oh, this is a good song. Like, it's catchy. I like the hook. I like the sound of it. I do think that the album overall it feels a little bit like a teenager who's living on her own for the first time and kind of giving the middle finger to everyone and being like, I'm on my own. I'm going to like use swear words. And it feels a little bit like that to me. So
1: what if you think I can't do this? I'm going to do it.
2: Yes. That, as far as the lyrics go, I got kind of that energy, which I'm not a huge fan of. But after learning about the second meaning of relating to Travis Kelce, I actually think that that is hilarious. And I love that. If that's true, I don't know if she's said that
1: Travis Kelce himself has said it on the podcast.
2: Okay.
1: Actually, he tried to coyly deny it. And his brother said, at least be glad that the reference to you is redwood. For me, it would be like shrub.
4: Oh my God.
3: A Japanese maple.
1: A Japanese maple.
0: And I will say, you know, if I graduated from he didn't measure up in any measure of a man and the smallest man that ever lived to a redwood tree, if I made that upgrade, I'd write a song about it.
1: Oh my God, alive. So, okay, but here's what I want to ask the Swifties about this. You've just gotten through saying that the community is so beautiful and big and welcoming, and it involves a lot of people who've grown up with Taylor, people who are adults, but also your kids and a lot of kids. And there's a lot of, you know, like 10, 12, 14-year-old girls who are going to be hearing that song, and I'm not trying to be like the Pollyanna guy. Are we uncomfortable at all with that, Sarah? No?
3: You know what? I have a Swiftie. I have a little 10-year-old. She went to the air tour, loves her. All I'm going to say is thank God for the clean version. And we took her to the movie and they played it and everything is appropriate and I didn't have to walk out there and explain anything to her.
1: But you don't think her friends are going to be like, do you know what this is actually about?
3: Hey, you know what? She may, they may. My fellow Swiftie moms are showing the clean version, and if it comes out and they talk about it, it is what it is. I do get that vibe, though, what you were mentioning, where she kind of was like, ooh, I can swear now. I can do this.
2: Yeah.
3: But I'm going to say at 35 years old, she has been under a microscope. I mean, she didn't start really swearing. I think she said like the SH word on Red like once. Yeah. And you kind of see this graph going up. Like she is kind of pushing the boundaries each and every time. And finally, she's like, you know what? I am happy. I don't care. This is what I want to write about and how I want to write. But you know, at 35, she's doing that thing that, like, what's her name? Miley Cyrus did when she had that era.
2: With Wrecking Ball and...
3: Yeah. But, you know, she did it at, like, what we think is to be an appropriate age. Taylor's just kind of doing it at 35 on her own timeline.
2: Yeah, I was thinking that when I was listening to it, because Taylor and I are the same age, and I kind of felt bad for her, honestly, while I was listening to it. Like you were saying, it felt like she was having this 21-year-old or like a 23-year-old moment where she was like under, you know, the Disney microscope for so long and having to be so clean and, you know, make sure that it's okay for kids to listen to her music, et cetera, et cetera. It does feel like now she's trying to be like, you know what, I'm just going to do whatever I want and everyone's going to have to deal with it. They'll play the clean versions, whatever. But I felt kind of bad because she's 35. You know, she's a grown woman and to only just be getting there now, like, I know that she has a lot of, you know, she has a lot going for her. She has a lot of money. She has a lot of options for her and her career, and she's very famous. But I can't imagine how that could be really, really difficult to live with.
3: Well, if you ask my mom, it's because she's been hanging out with Sabrina Carpenter too much. She thinks that might be a little bit of a bad influence. I love Sabrina. I love her to death.
0: It's been a great
3: year. My mom is concerned about the friendship.
0: Musically.
1: Wait. So elaborate on that there, Maddie Russell. It's been a great year. So you love Sabrina Carpenter?
0: Yeah.
1: And to see Sabrina guesting with Taylor Swift is like, oh.
0: Yeah, there's a phrase called Tay Daughters, which refers to like young artists that she's kind of mentored. So this was sort of establishing Sabrina as the number one Tay daughter. And I love that both of them have put out pop albums this year that have been controversial. And the reason why they've been controversial, some of the biggest critiques are the expression of women's sexuality. And, you know, Sabrina was also under the Disney microscope. At the beginning of her last tour, they were definitely narrowing in and saying, how could I take my children to this? You're supposed to be Disney Channel. And to that point, you know, men get away with talking about anything. And sometimes they have very violent
1: women's bodies.
0: Yeah, very violent language when describing women. But when a woman does it to herself, it's, you know, it's a pearl clutching moment. And I do agree definitely about playing the clean versions. But when I was a kid, I also kind of grew up with listening to what my parents listened to, having the same interests. I saw Rent when I was like 10. And instead of like shielding me from those themes, my parents sat me down and said, like, this is what this show is about. These are the big things that are happening in real life. So I think obviously playing the clean version is a good thing. But if, you know, a kid comes and asks questions like, well, what does this mean? What does that mean? I think it's better to really sit down and have that discussion with them.
1: Well, and again, I don't want to pearl clutch either here. Honestly, the answer is pretty straightforward. It's like she's an artist who has a healthy sexual relationship with her partner. Mm-hmm. And it's something that gives her happiness and pleasure. And that is part of life. Like, that's a pretty straightforward answer, right?
0: Yeah. Mm-hmm.
1: I mean, I don't think that's complicated. But what does make it complicated is when you've had a career that's this long. So now hers is going on 2 decades. So a lot of her fans who were in their teenage years when they found Taylor are now having teenagers and having young daughters, having 10-year-olds. And so it's like, is the music for the parents? Is it for the kids? And does she need to explain? Or maybe she doesn't. Maybe it doesn't matter. I guess I go back to Gio, if you like it or if it was cringe. Was it like, okay, be happy, have that relationship, but it's cringe to say this? Or do you agree with Hannah, like, that's kind of subversive and like that's funny. Like, that's just good for her.
4: I think the cringiness on this album did not have to do with her talking about her sexual relationship with Travis.
1: There was cringiness?
4: I think so.
1: Uh-oh.
2: Ooh, let's hear it.
1: Uh-oh.
2: And I
1: this
2: think
1: is
2: it
1: from
2: was
1: a Swiftie, by the way.
0: And I think it was intentional cringiness, too. That's one thing.
1: Well, but that's different. Ironic cringiness is different than actual cringe. Mm-hmm. What are you saying?
4: Well, there were a few songs, Father Figure and what's the song after
3: Eldest
4: Father
3: Figure?
4: Eldest Daughter, when she's talking about being savage and on Canceled, which I love Canceled. And some of my friends have canceled me for liking the song Canceled. But
3: it's
4: there's
3: just
4: a
3: not
4: few,
3: a song I can sing.
4: Yeah, like, there's just, a few lyrics in there that are just not, so like tied to social media that it's like hard to escape it when you're listening to it.
1: Tied to social media, like she's so affected, addicted.
4: No, like one. Well, okay, I have two answers to that. One of the lyrics in Canceled is, "Did you girl boss too close to the sun?" Which is a TikTok social media, you know, like.
1: Yeah.
0: Oh, I can answer this one too. That is what Candace Owens said about her.
4: Well, there we go.
0: Lively. So it's a kind of a dig at Candace.
4: Explain the cringe.
1: Oh, okay. Wow. That now I'm with Gio. If you are ignore Candace Owens. Who cares what Candace Owens thinks? Candace Owens is in your head? You're Taylor Swift. Like you do have it all and you can write interesting. Look, we're going to talk more in our second half hour about, you know, whether it's harder to write and create good art if you're truly happy. I would argue it is not at all impossible to create great art if you're happy. But I do think it's weird to get caught up in what Candace Owens, of all people, is saying. Like, come on.
0: Yeah, I think that song kind of addresses multiple people. When she was describing the writing process during the sort of documentary that she put out for the first weekend of the album release, she had said that the song is about the people who she kind of takes under her wing after they deal with what she dealt with. Because for years, there was just this ongoing smear campaign, not just Candace Owens, but throughout the media in like 2017-ish with Kanye West, Kim Kardashian. People were delighted by her downfall. Mm-hmm. Hashtag Taylor Swift is over party. So the song is really about, you know, people who reach out to her and say, you know, they're going after me. I made a mistake. Or in some cases, like in the case of Sophie Turner, who was in Game of Thrones, Taylor let her and her children stay in one of her properties during a really brutal divorce. And Sophie was smeared as an unfit mother for having postpartum depression. So that's kind of just an example of her saying, hey, like, welcome to my underworld. Welcome to my life. Let me
4: help
0: you figure out, like how to navigate this. And she's just sort of saying, this is what people say about me. And now they're saying it about you. Let me help.
1: Okay. And again, I'm the outsider. I don't know these stories. I would just say, is this a diss track? Or does this fall in the range of a diss track? No?
0: I wouldn't say so. It's more of, I'm supporting other women. I'm not judging.
1: Okay. All right. Fair enough. Because I think she's kind of beyond diss tracks. But I also think like when you write a song that maybe even be winking at a feud with Candace Owens, you're actually giving a lot of fuel to Candace Owens, who doesn't probably deserve it or need it.
0: Mm-hmm.
1: You know, and just like ignoring someone is a more powerful thing to do. When Taylor Swift is talking about you, you're not going to be like, oh, she really owned me in that song. It's more just like, yeah. I'm at the center of the universe again. So, yeah.
3: Well, like, let her have her experience with it. Like, yeah, she is a billionaire. Yeah, she could just ignore it, but she doesn't want to. She wants to address it.
1: Also fair. This has her decision.
3: And you know what? She leaves these Easter eggs. She leaves these and she'll address it to a certain point. She's going to leave this kind of cryptic message.
0: She's like Jigsaw.
3: Yeah. And
1: not
3: she has she has compared herself to characters such as Jigsaw in the past. But yeah, she wants to do it. Like, let her. I mean, I'm a little petty person, so I enjoy the little digs. I can get on board with them.
1: Okay.
2: I mean, if Taylor Swift digs at you in a song, there is no way that you're not going to sell more product.
1: Absolutely right.
2: Whoever you are, whatever she's saying about you, if somebody hates Taylor Swift, they're going to say, oh, well, Taylor Swift hates blah, blah, blah, Candace, whoever, you know, I'm going to go out and buy their thing now. Call me a conspiracy theorist, but I feel like there is something to that. Like, hey, Taylor, I send her a text, really. Candace Owens is texting Taylor Swift. Hey, Taylor,
3: you know,
2: if you could please just put it in a song. I really need this right now. You know what I mean?
1: I mean, like, that's the ultimate conspiracy theory, that Taylor's actually in league with Candace Owens.
2: See?
1: I want you to know that.
2: Now we're getting somewhere.
1: Anything
3: well,
1: is possible.
3: She's a shrewd businesswoman. We can't put much past her, but you never know.
1: What we're going to do. Here, let me get Charlie's email, and then what we're going to do is we're going to take our only break, and we're going to come back, and we're going to talk about if the Swifties in the room think that this really is a departure for Taylor Swift, in that the critics who say, well, she's happy now. She's got everything now. Her art's more boring now. It's not as interesting now. She's trying too hard. We're going to see what they say. I don't think they agree. Charlie says, Evan, I find the so-called critics denigrating Taylor Swift's new music laughable. Being in the music industry myself and a published songwriter, I found that most critics are frustrated musicians who never found success and are left to poking holes in others' hard work when they themselves can't even do what they're criticizing. I will never forget the great John Mayall's fabulous response to the critics who asked him how he could still write and sing the blues now that he was rich. He said, I have a good memory. Go Taylor, been with you from the start.
4: All right.
3: Here. Charlie.
1: It's from Charlie. All right, Charlie. Well, thank you for that. Let's take our only break. We'll come right back and we'll see what people think about whether you have to be having the blues to write good art. We'll talk about that next.
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1: This is what Spencer Kornhaber, who reviewed Taylor Swift's new album, has to say about the album. He says, the fairy tale is over. He says, Showgirl is the sound of an overworked and overexposed entertainer reaching the mountaintop to find something worse than disappointment, burnout. That's what Spencer Kornhaber said. So she's reached the mountaintop. She's successful. She's happy in love. She doesn't have all the world against her now. I mean, there's people who don't like her. But she's at the mountaintop, and she's burned out, and she's not creating interesting art, is what he says. So before our Swifties in the room jump in at this, I want to ask Hannah about this. We've talked a little about this in the past, but I think that this is a common theme in criticism or just in how we create art. And it's Do you need to have angst? Do you need to have pain to create something powerful, memorable, good as an artist? In general, what do you think?
2: I think both yes and no. When you do have pain, when you have angst, heartbreak, horrible things are going on. From personal experience, I've written some amazing songs in those moments, you know, just driven by pure anger or just complete heartbreak. Those moments can fuel art in some of the most beautiful ways, but you don't need to be at that moment to continue to create your art. You know, you can think of it more like probably like somebody like Taylor, or I mean, even some of my friends that are just, you know, touring and stuff, but nowhere near famous like Taylor, obviously, but where you're also working. This is a job for you. You have shows lined up. You want to create an album. Let's just say I want to create an album next year. Well, I'm going to have to start writing like immediately. And I may not necessarily be fueled by some passion or something horrible that happened in my life, but I'm fueled by the fact that I want to continue creating art. I was actually just speaking to Roseanne Cash. She was on my show, and we were talking about how when you're younger, maybe in your 35 years old, if you will, just like Taylor and just like myself, you're creating music probably fueled by passion in some sense and emotions and whatnot. But also, you're creating things that you think people want to hear from you. You're creating things that people are expecting to hear from you, what they've heard from you in the past. And also, maybe even what's just like hot right now, like country music is really hot right now. Stuff like that can fuel you. And what Roseanne said was that that's what she did when she was in her 30s and 40s. But then now she's in her 70s creating music. And she said to me, I'm not doing it for anyone. I'm doing it for me. I'm creating stuff for me, fueled by whatever I'm feeling right now. Most of it, she was saying, are like past experiences and things like that. You know, as you get older, you're not feeling those crazy heartbreaks probably as much. You're a little bit more settled and a little bit more stable in your life. But I think people ebb and flow as they age. When you're a teenager, you feel a lot more things. When you're in your 30s, you kind of start to settle down a little bit. But something might happen that could trigger those emotional responses and create art from that. But I don't know, with this new album from Taylor, it feels like a work album to me. Like, she was like, okay, I'm going to put out another album. It kind of seems like a stepping stone. Like, she put out this album as a job thing. Like, yeah, she's got all these cool things and ideas, and it's an album that she's, a piece of art she's creating, but I feel like the next album that she makes is going to be a little bit more, like, there's going to be a little more passion in it.
1: So, two other things before I turn to the rest of the panel. What I don't hear you saying is that you think it's impossible to create great art if you're truly happy. It just may be fueled by different things.
2: Yeah.
1: And that there may be a more natural movement towards the creation of art when you are in pain.
2: Absolutely.
1: Is that fair?
2: Yeah. I mean, when I'm in pain, what I want to do is sit up in my room and write a song or paint or create art, because mm-hmm. that takes my mind off of it. Mm-hmm. And I think that a lot of people feel that way. And then when you're happy, you don't need to take the time for it to get over the thing that you're upset about. You just continue being happy, and it's almost like you don't realize that the time has gone by, and you're just going to work and going home and eating dinner and everything's fine, because you're not hurting and you don't have to find something to fix that hurt. Do you know what I mean?
1: Yeah, no, I think that's an interesting way of putting it. I think about in the 90s, I grew to like Toad the Wet Sprocket, so they were like my 90s muse. And if you listen to the 90s Toad stuff, mostly written by Glenn Phillips, he went on his own and kept writing, went through a divorce in his 40s, now in his 50s, he's back with Toad, but writing very different stuff. So if you listen to a song called Don't Go Away by Toad in the 90s and compare that to a song called In the Lantern Light Now, you see the evolution of a human being and how they look at a relationship, what love is meant to be, what beauty is meant to be. And in his 50s, that's very different than what it was in his early 20s. What the extreme emotional swings of his 20s have been rounded into a feeling of comfort that comes from love later in life. And it's just very interesting to me. He's not trying to be his 20 self. And yet I hear some artists who won't sort of admit through their art that they are aging.
2: Yeah.
1: That life, you know, like, that they still want to be that 17-year-old, you know, kind of that badass. I mean, like, it's like, why?
2: Yeah.
1: I'm not saying anything about Taylor. I'm just observing that human beings do evolve and change, and that should be natural.
2: They do. And I actually just saw Blink-182, and that was the vibe I got from them.
1: That they're hanging on?
2: They're hanging on as much as they can to their, like, 16-year-old selves, and they're trying to channel that energy for the people watching them when it's like, they should realize that we were all teenagers when they were teenagers, and now we're not. You know, now we're
1: adults.
2: Again,
1: that's where
2: kids.
1: I'm like, someone's going to tear an ACL in that mosh pit.
2: Exactly, and
3: I've
2: bet
3: seen
2: my
3: a
2: back
3: ton
2: hurts.
3: Of bands that have been doing this, like this, like resurgence of the like When We Were Young tour. Like all these bands that, I mean, don't get me wrong, I saw when I was 16, 17, and I was there, and they were fantastic. But it's kind of like when I go to see Styx, they're fantastic. I love Styx to death. But they're like 70 or 80. Someone really is going to break a hip out there, and I'm concerned for that.
1: I don't mind it for nostalgia's sake. Like some people, like if you want to keep playing the music, play the music. Mm-hmm. There's all kinds of studies that indicate like we will always love the music you loved in your teens because those were formative years, mm-hmm. and you'll want to return home to them. There's a difference though, in like we're just going to keep doing it because you guys love to hear it and we love to play it versus like someone may get hurt here because we're almost 60 and we're doing a mosh pit. You know, like, I don't really know what
3: we're
1: doing.
3: But I think it's an aspect, especially when we think of Taylor and this album. Like, I think people confuse relatability to whether it's good or not. Because, yeah, the songs that are stem from pain, from that heartache, are relatable. Everyone's gone through a breakup. You don't listen to All Too Well 10-Minute Version, Taylor's version, and sit there and think about your wedding day. You think about the guy that broke up with you on prom night. Mm-hmm. I mean, that just kind of, that brings that nostalgia. And no, this album doesn't have it, but look at who she produced it with. Max Martin and Shellback are not known for producing these nostalgic songs. They're Britney Spears, Backstreet Boys, they're Shake It Off. Jack Antonoff and Aaron Dresner, that's who's going to bring you that, oh my God, that heart-wrenching, mm-hmm. you know, August mm-hmm. or, you know, All Too Well or any of these songs that just bring you to a place in your life that's so relatable. It just doesn't mean, this album is a bunch of Shake It Offs for me. They're fun. They're bops. Are they going to live a lifelong and have the stamina that All Too Well has? Probably not. But that doesn't mean it's not a good album.
0: Mm-hmm. And I have, mm-hmm. Like, 2 points to bounce off of what Hannah said. The first is that the way she describes this album, it's not a work album. She said she produced it during the Eras tour. She was flying to Stockholm in between shows to work with Max Martin and Shellback. And she said, once I started, I couldn't stop. She said, I just kept churning stuff out. She talks about how proud she is of this album. So it's definitely not something that was planned. And it just seems like something she's really passionate about. But I also feel like it's kind of a farewell to the showgirl, to the illusion of Taylor, to Taylor Swift, the brand. And I think it was a study in authenticity that we haven't seen, in a while. So with the song Eldest Daughter, mm-hmm. when she's using this cringy language and saying, I'm not the baddest, this isn't Savage, she's using that outdated language to say, yeah, I'm not cool. There's even a line in the song, I've been dying trying to seem cool. She's saying, this isn't who I am. I'm not nonchalant, and I'm not unbothered, and I'm not, you know, using my anger to make money. I am just like your regular cringy millennial. And I think that's something we haven't seen from her in a minute. And so I feel like this album was kind of just, she's not stepping back because she says she's nowhere near done, but she's sort of stepping out of that persona that she has had to build, sort of the mirror ball persona where you break yourself into a million pieces to reflect other people's reflections and what they want to see you do. This is kind of her way of saying, I'm done doing that. I'm going to do what I want. And, you know, those who will stay with me will stay with me. And if you don't, that's okay.
1: Like, she's good.
0: This is me.
1: She's good.
0: She finally has someone who encourages her to actually be who she is.
1: I need to get a call from Jennifer in North Carolina, and then we're going to get Gio's take on the album here because we're talking to Swifties who definitely don't think that she can't still create great art. They're loving this album, although for different reasons. I mean, I do think Sarah's point's a really important one. You might just like it for the bops, and that might be okay. Let me get Jennifer in Connolly Springs, North Carolina. Hey, Jennifer, go ahead.
10: Hey, how are you?
1: Good.
10: Well, I just wanted to first say that I very much enjoy this album. I'm 48 years old. I'm an artist myself. And one of the things that you guys were talking about a little while ago was her use of explicit language in this album. And that really hit home for me. I'm a mother of two daughters that are 20 and 18. And I raised my children to appreciate art. And that includes when artists use explicit language. However, you know, I have a frame of mind that there is a right way and a wrong way to use explicit language in your art. And excessive, repetitive, vulgar use that is directed at someone and not to express a feeling is wrong. The point of art is to express how you're feeling, not to degrade someone. And I don't see that with Taylor. I see her, she's a fan pleaser. She has put out work that she has felt her fans will appreciate and relate to. And she's now, like you guys were talking about, she's 35 years old now. She's going through a whole new chapter in her life. And sometimes we got to test the waters. And I think that's kind of what she's been doing here.
1: I want to thank you, Jennifer, not only for the sentiment there, but thank you for reminding me to at least make the point. We got to stop talking about Taylor being 35 like she, you know, is on her last legs. That's not that old. 35 is not that old.
2: She's in her prime.
0: I've had people say, oh, she's pushing 40 and still talking about high school. I'm like, oh, my God.
2: Pushing 40?
0: A, that's not a bad thing. B, she's absolutely not.
2: She's in...
1: What's wrong with 40?
3: There's nothing wrong with 40. There's as nothing. A 40-year-old. Yeah. It is a fantastic age.
1: It is a fantastic age. Thank you very much.
3: Welcome.
1: So, Gio, art can be great even if the creator is the generally a happy person. Yes or no?
4: Yes. And I do think, as much as I was just dogging on her for the cringy language, I do like the way that she does it in this album. The album starts with Fate of Ophelia, and she talks about how she was, you know, locked in relationships that she couldn't express herself to the fullest, and now she can. Elizabeth Taylor, she talks about how she has this love, and if she lost it, she'd go crazy. Opalite, these are the things that I've had happen to me in my past, and now the sky is bright and beautiful. But also, I think the conversation about talking about high school, I love the way Taylor did it on this album with Ruin the Friendship. You know, she has the engagement ring on her hand. She's about to get married, and she's reflecting on that lost love, the, you know, something she couldn't put a bow on. And I think that is just done perfectly on this album. So, yes, I think she's able to express multiple themes on, you know, 12 tracks is condensed for a Taylor Swift album. And I think she chose her songs wisely.
1: Okay. Julie wanted to say that... she wanted to know if you guys have any favorite lyrics from the new album. She says she loves "You'll be sleeping with the fishes before you know you're drowning." So that seems really violent. seems like a threat. It's not a threat, I guess.
2: That is a good lyric, though. I heard, and these are all coming back to me as you guys are talking about them and about the songs, like Ruin the Friendship. That was actually one that I did listen to all the way through because there was a very distinct story there, and I felt myself getting emotionally attached to it.
4: It's a Taylor Swift song.
2: Yeah, that was a good one. And the Sleeping with the Fishes one, I remember hearing that and being like, oh, okay, Taylor, I see you.
3: I love Father Figure. I don't have a specific lyric that I can just pick out and say that I love it. I love the album. Like I said, it's a bunch of bops. Ruin the Friendship, that whole song, just because I love Forever Winter off her Red album. And seeing these two songs that tie together so tightly tell more of the story of her best friend, where that song, there's so many great messages in it of, you know, appreciating the time you have, mm-hmm. take chances, etc. I mean, that one is such a good one. You know, and Life of the Showgirl. I mean, how many great messages are in there of going for what you want and, you know, not really taking people's advice and doing what's important to you.
2: Mm-hmm.
1: Maddie, any lyrics pop to you?
0: Oh, man, I'm looking at my notes here.
3: my God, are they color-coded?
0: They are. Oh, they are. Yeah. I think for me, a song that really hits for me is Wishlist. And how she's talking about everybody wants something different in their lives. Some people want to be a jet setter or an influencer or to have a modeling contract or to play for a professional team. And she's saying, I just want you. And just that line really gets me because it's so simple and it's such a radical shift. It represents to me her radical shift from her last album where a song called The Prophecy, where she says, I don't want money, just someone who wants my company. And you'll notice that the S's in Wishlist are the US dollar symbol. So this is saying, you know, I'm finally getting my wish. I'm finally changing the prophecy. I finally have that sweet, simple something that I've been looking for.
1: Well, as we get ready to wrap here, you know, I do think it's interesting, and going back to Sarah's point that, you know, she wanted to write a song targeting or, you know, making a point about other people, and we might think it's unwise or whatever, but it's up to her. And it is up to her. I do think there are times where we, either as critics or the public, feel like if a person doesn't just step in every perfect slot that we want them in, that, you know, that we can control their lives. And this album is a reminder that that is not up to us. It is up to each individual. I do think it's interesting, Hannah, to figure out as fans, do we think we know someone? Because Taylor's fans really feel connected to her. They feel like she is authentic to the extent that you can be, to be a billionaire, to be a global star. They feel, I think I can say, that this is a person who lives as authentically as is plausible.
2: Mm-hmm.
1: And that they respect that and appreciate that. Do we think we know people too much? I always marvel when people are like, I can't believe I just found out this person votes this way. And you're like, I don't think you know that. We don't know people as much as we know them, you know.
2: So. I think Taylor does a really great job of doing that for her fans. And that is something I admire in her as a famous person. I'm doing air quotes if you can see on YouTube. because she makes her fans feel like they know her. If I were her, that would scare me. Because if you're out, your fans think that they know you, that they can approach you. It might get a little too close for comfort. I'm sure she probably has plenty of security guards.
1: Oh, yeah.
2: But
1: has to.
2: Yes, absolutely has to, because she puts herself out there and is vulnerable with people to a point where I'm sure we're probably like 80% there. Like 80%. Of the general public knows about 80% of Taylor. I'm sure that there's some that she's keeping from people.
1: It's impossible. And we should also respect the fact that we should never want to feel like we have to know 100% of someone. That's not fair. It's not fair to them. And I'll close with this here. David, writing from Vancouver, Canada, says, the Beatles did a good job of getting better all the time as their success got ever more extreme. So he thinks, at least musically, he thinks the Beatles got better even though they became rich and famous. But let's close with this thought here. What we think we want as people is, a lot of people would say love and happiness and secure relationship, and Taylor seems to have that. That's one thing. People would often say, like, well, she's rich. She's famous. There's a diminishing return, and there's a lot of good research on this. We should want comfort and security. Having the global fame and money for her comes actually with its own set of challenges. I'm not at all saying, woe is Taylor Swift. I'm saying, you don't know what people are going through, even people in that spot. And I just want to thank the Swifties for coming on and sharing their love with someone, because it's an incredible community. And you guys, way to rep it. Gio Battaglia, this was a lot of fun.
4: Always.
1: What are you going to go listen to? Give me one Taylor song you're going to go listen
4: Probably
1: to.
4: Probably Wishlist. I got to listen to it again.
1: I was going to say Message in a Bottle. Is that all right with you?
4: Yeah, sounds good.
1: See, look at me. Come on, Sarah Eaton. Give me one.
3: Oh, I'm going to go listen to Opalite. I just haven't given it the time it deserves, I feel.
2: Mm.
1: Maddie?
0: I'm going to play Fate of Ophelia for my mom.
1: Oh, there you go. And Hannah Mayer.
2: I have one Taylor Swift song that I truly, truly like, and that song is Lover. I think that's a great
4: all right.
2: song.
3: I like the collective. We all just did.
1: I don't know if you heard Hannah just drop, by the way. She was talking to Roseanne Cash, music director of The Root. You really ought to hang with Hannah more often. You're so good.
2: Thanks, Evan. You're a real thanks treasure. For having me.
1: Thank you for being here. And thanks, listeners, wherever you're joining us from. We'll be back with you tomorrow on member-supported public media.
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19: I'm Indira Lakshmanan. It's Here and Now. Coming up, President Trump makes a legally dubious promise to pay every adult American $5,000 if Republicans keep control of Congress in November.
18: Also, some states have banned kratom, a plant-based stimulant some classify as a drug, and one of its big defenders has deep ties to the industry.
20: It's kind of violating the spirit of transparency and ethics. It's not giving people the full picture of what's happening.
19: And best-selling writer R.F. Kuang had so many questions she never asked her grandfather because she thought her Chinese wasn't good enough.
21: And now I'll never get that chance. So I decided instead to explore that grief and guilt and shame and humiliation all together.
19: Coming up Here and Now.
18: The news is first.
22: Live from NPR News, I'm Lakshmi Singh. Vice President J.D. Vance takes the stage on night two of the Republican Party's midterm convention in Dallas. President Trump will close out the event that was organized to energize voters to help Republicans prevail in this November's contest, including for control of Congress. Trump also delivered the keynote address last night in which he promised $5,000 cash dividends to every American adult if the GOP holds on to the congressional majority. Veteran pollster and political consultant Frank Luntz spoke to NPR about the party's challenge to draw key voters who are divided over the president's performance.
23: You have to bring Trump voters who vote for Donald Trump but don't participate in other elections. You got to get them to vote, but you also have to get independents, and they've been moving further and further away. And to them, the combination of the conflict in Iran and the prices at the pump, at the grocery store, housing, healthcare, it's hard to get both people to agree.
22: A federal appeals panel has refused to allow a U.S. Postal Service plan that could disrupt mail-in voting that's underway for the midterms. NPR's Hansi Lo Wang reports the Supreme Court is expected to weigh in soon with its own ruling.
24: The ruling by a three-judge panel of the first U.S. Circuit Court of Appeals keeps the U.S. Postal Service blocked from moving ahead with its new requirements for President Trump's attempt to limit mail-in voting. Under those requirements, USPS would refuse to deliver mail and ballots to voters in states where election officials do not turn over voter lists to the mailing agency and do not have certain barcodes on their ballot envelopes. We should note USPS is a financial supporter of NPR. A federal judge blocked the new requirements twice after finding that USPS USPS has no authority to impose them on states. Many election experts are concerned the Postal Service is not ready to enforce these requirements after a whistleblower report claimed new USPS systems have not been properly tested and could lead to many voters not getting their mail and ballots in time for the midterm general election or at all. Anzila Wong, NPR News.
22: Tomorrow marks 25 years since terrorists hijacked and crashed two planes into the World Trade Center in New York City. Samantha Max of WNYC has been following up with New Yorkers who WNYC reporters interviewed at the time.
5: On September 11, 2001, Joshua Raskin was a middle school social studies teacher. He told a WNYC reporter at the time that when school let out, he rode his bike south until he found a volunteer center.
6: I just wanted to help. I live in this city and I couldn't stand not being a part of this.
5: For days, Raskin helped with the recovery efforts. 25 years later, he still has a New York Knicks duffel bag filled with mementos from that time.
6: I was a school teacher. I didn't have an actual credential to be helpful, but I thought of myself as someone that was good at counseling people and good at crisis management, and I just figured I could have a role in this.
5: Raskin says he wanted to help his city heal.
22: That's Samantha Max reporting. It's NPR News. Today marks a year since conservative activist Charlie Kirk was assassinated during a Utah Valley University appearance. Turning Point USA says it plans to hold a memorial at UVU tonight. Global oil prices are pushing higher, up roughly 5.5% and above $106 a barrel. Oil shipment disruptions linked to the U.S. war with Iran affect how much people in the U.S. are paying for gasoline. AAA says today's national average is $4.28 for a gallon of regular gas. Today, the British Museum debuts what it expects to be its most popular exhibition ever. It's the Bayeux Tapestry. That's an 11th century piece of embroidery depicting gory scenes from the Battle of Hastings in the year 1066. Here's NPR's Lauren Freyer.
7: It's a nearly 230-foot piece of embroidery, bright colors on linen, showing horsemen in battle, royal banquets, and mythical beasts at the start of the Norman conquest, when William the Conqueror invaded from France and killed England's King Harold with an arrow through his eye. That battle in Hastings, England, changed this country's ethnic makeup. King Charles is a descendant of the victors. The tapestry was sewn in England but taken to France in the late 11th century, where it's been ever since, surviving the French Revolution, Napoleon, and the Nazis. After transport to London this summer by a refrigerated shock absorber truck, it's on loan, the centerpiece of a sold-out 10-month exhibition on British soil for the first time in more than 900 years. Lauren Freyer, NPR News, London.
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18: NPR and WBUR. I'm Robin Young.
19: I'm Indira Lakshmanan. It's Here and Now. The first ever Republican convention for a midterm election wraps up today. It's aimed at preventing big GOP losses in November. It's also the first convention where elected officials and delegates were charged thousands of dollars to attend, turning it into a party fundraiser. Facing record low approval ratings, President Trump made an unprecedented and legally dubious offer last night to get voters to the polls for his party.
25: So if the Republicans win, you win with us and you get $5,000. It will be called the Trump dividend. We'll call it the Trump dividend.
19: Joining us now to discuss is Mark McKinnon, a former top advisor to President George W. Bush and Senator John McCain and co-founder of the bipartisan group No Labels. Mark, welcome.
26: Glad to be aboard.
19: So first, Trump's offer to send every American a $5,000 check if Republicans hold on to Congress. Okay, first, paying people for their vote is illegal. Second, Congress would need to approve any such payment. Third, Trump didn't say how he would cover this $1 trillion price tag. Talk to us. What is he up to here?
0: Well, the biggest problem with this is it just smells of desperation because, first of all, it's completely, nobody believes that this is actually going to happen. I mean, this is sort of like Mexico's going to pay for the wall. First of all, there's no matter what happens, it's almost certain that there'll be a Democratic Congress. They're not going to vote for it. But Republicans may hold up the Senate. But the big question is, you know, first of all, I thought it was a pretty good idea to have a convention when they announced it a while back, a good time to get the faithful together, get on the same page, get on the same message. But it's problematic for a lot of reasons. One, whenever I did convention planning, and I did a bunch of it, we would always pick a place that we needed to shore up our votes. If Republicans need to shore up their votes in Texas, that's a really bad sign because Texas should be off the map. That should be solid Republican country, and they've got a very tough Senate race. And so it's sending a signal of weakness that the Republicans and Trump have gone to Texas. So that's the first problem. The second problem is that Trump is underwater in terms of how people are feeling about him and the economy and inflation and the war. And so the last thing Republicans want to do right now is be reminded of Trump's record and what he ran on, because it's just not a good record right now. They want to distance themselves from.
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5: It was nice to see things dry out here today across western New York and the Finger Lakes on that westerly breeze. That breeze will relax considerably heading into tonight. And clouds will be on the decrease. The overnight low temperature near 50. For tomorrow, plan on an ample amount of sunshine from hilltop to lakeshore. High temperatures will be close to 70. Saturday brings sun and a few clouds. I can't rule out an isolated shower in the afternoon, but it will be warmer, the high near 80. For WXXI News, I'm meteorologist Josh Nichols.

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4: 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Stars like Caitlin Clark, Asia Wilson, and Angel Reese are packing arenas. The league has new leadership, and the fight over trans athletes has pulled women's basketball into the culture wars. Sabrina Merchant of The Athletic joins us to break down where the league goes from here. 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
7: I'm Scott Detrow.
8: And I'm Sasha Pfeiffer. Ahead, we'll talk to the Anthropic employee who quit and warned that artificial intelligence may be on a path toward wiping out the human race.
9: I think the upsides are tremendous. I think they're clearly not worth the downside of destroying everything. And I also think the upsides are going to be completely available to us, even if we slow down.
7: Also, anti-Muslim rhetoric has played a growing role in Republican campaign messaging.
10: We have seen a significant increase in anti-Muslim bigotry coming from elected officials, policymakers.
8: Those stories and more after this news.
11: Live from NPR News, I'm Lakshmi Singh. Vice President J.D. Vance will deliver tonight's keynote address at the Republican midterm convention. NPR's Stephen Fowler reports the message will likely preview a 2028 presidential run.
12: While Trump is telling Republicans to vote this year like he's on the ballot, Vance's task will be to try and keep those voters engaged for a future where Trump isn't president. The vice president's address will likely continue the messaging Trump laid out, including the election being a contrast between, quote, common sense versus crazy. It's also expected to fuel speculation that Vance would seek the GOP presidential nomination in 2028. Other potential 2028 candidates are speaking tonight, too, like Texas Senator Ted Cruz and Donald Trump Jr. At least one name being floated, Secretary of State Marco Rubio, is not in attendance. Stephen Fowler, NPR News, Dallas.
11: Turning Point USA returns to Utah Valley University today to memorialize its co-founder Charlie Kirk. The conservative activist was shot and killed in front of a crowd of students and other attendees 1 year ago today. NPR's Elena Moore reports on the fallout of Kirk's assassination.
13: At the time of Kirk's death, Kirk had really become one of the most influential voices within the conservative youth space, and supporters credited him with helping President Trump make crucial gains with young voters in the 2024 election. Some took Kirk's death as a sign to get more involved. In the days following the shooting, Turning Point reported a surge of interest, with requests from high school and college students looking to start new chapters at their schools.
11: NPR's Elena Moore reporting. Tyler Robinson, the 23-year-old man accused of killing Kirk, will stand trial on seven charges, including aggravated murder, which carries the death penalty in Utah. Robinson has pleaded not guilty. The AI company Anthropic has issued a report on its efforts to disrupt so-called threat actors trying to use its AI model Claude for malicious activities. Those include users doing research that could support the development of biological weapons. Here's NPR's John Ruwitch.
14: The kind of science knowledge that experts say makes advanced AI useful in developing cures for diseases could also potentially be used to develop bioweapons. And that risk is one of the big concerns that AI researchers and policymakers have about the technology. Anthropic noted 5 case studies. One involved researching how to make a mosquito-borne disease more transmissible. Another involved redesigning toxins for what Anthropic says was a national program. Anthropic says it's hard to know definitively if the cases were related to plans to build bioweapons, but it notes that it disrupted the activity and shared the information with the authorities and partners in the industry. And to note, Anthropic is a financial supporter of NPR. John Ruwitch, NPR News.
11: Across the U.S., flags will be flown at half-staff tomorrow in observance of the 25th anniversary of 9/11. It's NPR.
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16: And this is WXXI News. At 4 minutes after 4 o'clock, I'm Jan Niffler in for Beth Adams. The surviving spouses of fallen police officers are now eligible for a substantial property tax benefit in Monroe County. Today, County Executive Adam Bello signed legislation that provides a 50% tax exemption for the primary residences of spouses of law enforcement officers who've been killed in the line of duty. Earlier this year, the New York State Legislature authorized municipalities to offer this tax break. The Monroe County Legislature passed the local measure unanimously last month. Students at Monroe Community College are planning events Friday to honor those lost on 9/11. WXXI's Michaela Singleton reports.
17: Every year, MCC's students take the lead reflecting on September 11th, 2001 at the Brighton Campus Memorial. That monument was first erected in 2002 by students who wanted to offer their peers a place of refuge following the devastating terror attacks. The Student Government Association will hold a commemoration from 8 to 9 a.m. on Friday. The sun aligns with the more than 8-foot-tall monument right at 8:45 every September 11th, acting as a sundial and casting a shadow that resembles the Twin Towers. A moment of silence will be at 8:46, which is the time when the first plane hit the North Tower. Monroe County legislator and former NYPD officer Paul Dondorfer will serve as keynote speaker, sharing his experience as a first responder that morning, 25 years ago. Michaela Singleton, WXXI News.
16: Tonight in the Rochester area, we can expect decreasing clouds, light wind, overnight lows near 50. Tomorrow, it'll be sunny but cool with a high near 70. And Saturday, a mix of clouds and sun with a possible isolated afternoon shower. We'll see a high Saturday near 80. In Rochester right now, it's remarkably sunny and 78 degrees. For more local news, visit WXXINews.org.
7: It's All Things Considered from NPR News. I'm Scott Detrow.
8: And I'm Sasha Pfeiffer. The Republican convention in Dallas closes tonight with speeches from President Trump and Vice President Vance. But it was Trump's speech last night that's raising eyebrows and questions. The president promised to send $5,000 to every adult citizen, but only if Republicans win the midterms. NPR's Tamara Keith is in Dallas for the convention, and she's on the line with us now. Hi, Tam.
18: Hello.
8: Tam, here is some tape of the president with his surprise announcement Wednesday night.
6: So if the Republicans win, you win with us and you get $5,000. It will be called the Trump dividend. We'll call it the Trump dividend.
8: Tam, can he really send $5,000 to every American adult citizen if Republicans win?
18: Well, not on his own. He'd need Congress to pass it, and that would be a tough climb, even if Republicans were to maintain control of the House and the Senate, which is a big if given the current political climate. The Groundwork Collaborative, an economic think tank, found 15 other instances of Trump promising to send some kind of payment or refund or dividend to Americans just since he returned to office last year, and it still hasn't happened. And some quick math, the bill for this proposed dividend would be more than $1 trillion. Plus, it's illegal to pay or be paid to influence voting. In an interview with Laura Ingraham of Fox News, Trump didn't have much of an answer when faced with even the slightest pushback.
19: Why not just give the money now? If you have the money, why not give it now?
20: Because they can't, I'll tell you what, because the Democrats can't do it. Because with them, it's negative growth. With us, it's so positive.
18: The real answer is that Republicans in Congress haven't even tried, and also the major windfall the president claims to pay for it doesn't actually exist.
21: So since he would need Congress's help, as you said, how is this being received politically?
18: Republican leaders have been somewhat tepid, though one Republican senator pledged to introduce legislation to make this Trump dividend happen right after the midterms. Even some of the supporters I spoke to just now in the convention hall were skeptical. And then there are Democrats who have not held back. Congressman Robert Garcia of California called the president a known liar.
22: Look, the dividend is not happening. He promised a dividend on tariffs. That didn't happen. He promised a dividend on Doge. That didn't happen. And so there's no one in the country that thinks somehow this new dividend is actually going to happen.
18: President Trump's approval rating is in a really bad place right now, in part because he overpromised in 2024. He promised he'd cut energy prices in half. He promised lower grocery prices. And instead, his tariff policies and war with Iran have only raised costs. Voters are unhappy, and they blame him. A payment like this could only drive up inflation.
21: All right, that was last night's startling headline. What are you expecting tonight?
18: Well, President Trump is speaking again, but he said he won't deliver another overly long campaign speech. That puts all eyes on Vice President J.D. Vance. I'll be watching what Trump says about Vance and whether the president reflects at all on the fact that this really is his last big convention, certainly the last one where he will be the center of the political universe, because former presidents don't have the same influence when they're no longer the party's nominee for president. Come 2028, there will be a new nominee, and it will not be Donald J. Trump.
21: So with all that in mind, is this kind of a symbolic passing of the torch for Trump?
18: I can't imagine he's ready to hand it off just yet. After all, he's begging voters to vote as if he were on the ballot this year. But tonight's lineup includes Donald Trump Jr.
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2: It's 18 minutes past 4 o'clock here at WXXI. I'm Jan Niffler. It is tremendously sunny outside. It feels like it's a new day out there because it was so rainy all week, right? So let's check in with Josh Nichols and his forecast.
3: It was nice to see things dry out here today across western New York and the Finger Lakes on that westerly breeze. That breeze will relax considerably heading into tonight, and clouds will be on the decrease. The overnight low temperature near 50. For tomorrow, plan on an ample amount of sunshine from hilltop to lakeshore. High temperatures will be close to 70. Saturday brings sun and a few clouds. I can't rule out an isolated shower in the afternoon, but it will be warmer, the high near 80. For WXXI News, I'm meteorologist Josh Nichols.
2: Currently sunny and 77 degrees in downtown Rochester. Coming up, NPR's Stat Detrow talks with Jacob Coxon, the former researcher at the AI company Anthropic, who resigned in protest over the dangers of AI. That's coming up about 4:35 on All Things Considered. Also, the best preserved feather from the age of the dinosaurs has just been revealed, and it was inside a blob of fossilized poop. That feather is from an aquatic bird that lived 66 million years ago. We'll hear the details in about 5 minutes. That's all here on member-supported WXXI News.

0: You're listening to All Things Considered from NPR News. Tomorrow, communities across the U.S. will commemorate the 25th anniversary of 9/11. One family in Massachusetts will gather to finally bury a loved one. Barbara Keating died when one of the hijacked jetliners struck the World Trade Center. Her remains were identified last year. NPR's Brian Mann reports.
1: On the morning of September 11, 2001, Paul Keating was in New Jersey on business when word began to spread that a plane had struck one of the Twin Towers in Lower Manhattan.
2: Basically, everyone stopped what they were doing. We were like across the water from it and was watching it.
1: He remembers the clear blue sky that day, the confusion, and then his phone rang.
2: At some point, I got a call and found out that that was my mother's plane.
1: Barbara Keating was flying home to California after visiting her family when terrorists crashed American Airlines Flight 11 into the North Tower. She was 72 years old, with five children and 12 grandchildren, retired from a career leading a chapter of Big Brothers Big Sisters near Boston.
2: She was tough, funny, very smart, but she was fabulous.
1: What made the loss harder was the fact that his mother's remains were lost in the rubble at Ground Zero. But teams of forensic researchers working for New York City are still searching through debris collected from the World Trade Center site. And last year, they found Barbara.
2: It just means a lot to comb over miles and miles of city blocks of debris for every day, 60 hours a week for 24 years.
1: New York officials say 40% of the 2,753 people who died on 9/11 in New York City still haven't been recovered or positively identified. But on this 25th anniversary, Keating and his family will gather privately on Friday for a service to celebrate her life in Framingham, Massachusetts.
2: Yep, they're coming in from all over. Canada, California. But I mean, so much time has passed that, you know, the grandkids are grown. And needless to say, a lot of people have passed that would have been invited.
1: Barbara Keating will be laid to rest next to her husband, William. Paul Keating told NPR this moment, even after so long, will help his family heal.
2: I mean, we carved the headstone 25 years ago, but, you know, she wasn't there. And now she will be. This feels like, at least to some degree, some closure.
1: Efforts continue to find roughly 1,100 victims of 9/11 still unaccounted for in New York City. In a statement, the city's chief medical examiner, Dr. Jason Graham, described that effort as a sacred commitment. Using increasingly sophisticated forensic DNA techniques, researchers identified one more previously unknown woman last month. Brian Mann, NPR News, New York.
3: Our coverage of the 25th anniversary of 9/11 continues tomorrow with a look at Guantanamo, specifically the status of the 9/11 case against five men, which has yet to go to trial all these years later. Family members of people who died that day are exhausted by the process, like Colleen Kelly, whose brother died in the World Trade Center collapse.
4: You know, I'm tired of the peaks and valleys, so I just kind of roll along with it and see how it plays out. There's so much that is in appeals right now, but these appeal decisions generally take years, not months. So we're stuck yet again.
3: An update on the pending case against 9/11 defendants, that's tomorrow on your radio, smart speaker, or the NPR app. You're listening to All Things Considered from NPR News.
5: And this is WXXI. I'm Jan Niffler. It is currently 76 degrees and remarkably sunny in downtown Rochester. Let's check in with Josh Nichols with his forecast.
6: We have a decent weekend shaping up here across Western New York and the Finger Lakes. Clouds will be on the decrease for tonight, with temperatures dropping back to near 50. And that westerly breeze will relax considerably. For tomorrow, plan on an ample amount of sunshine, but it will be cool. The high temperature only near 70. The normal high is still in the upper 70s. Saturday features a blend of clouds and sun, maybe an isolated shower. The high near 80. For WXXI News, I'm meteorologist Josh Nichols.
5: Coming up on All Things Considered, did America sacrifice too much to stay safe after the 9/11 terror attacks? Mary Louise Kelly leads the discussion, and that's at about 6 minutes after 5 o'clock on All Things Considered. Also, we'll look at our region's love for national anthems and how they'll be part of next week's Buffalo Bills home opener. That's coming up at 5:05 on WXXI. A quick look at traffic, 390 northbound from about the 590 split all the way past the airport. A little slow through there, so if you're heading to the airport, give yourself just a little bit extra time. Also typically slow from Winton Road to Monroe on 590 eastbound down there.
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0: weigh that against the damage to America's reputation as a country that believes in the rule of law?
1: I have to say one thing.
0: Please.
1: The president's guidance was do everything you can do to protect the country within the law. And we have an argument about whether the lawyers got it right in these opinions that were written. But the guidance was we were going to stay within the law.
0: But the law kept changing. We kept
1: And the
0: changing
1: law
0: it.
1: kept changing, and that was an evolution as we decided what we were and were not comfortable in doing. That's a strength of our democracy. That's not a criticism of our
0: Yeah,
1: democracy.
0: I promised you last word, Mike.
2: I was just gonna say that, Steve mentioned earlier our concern about how the American public would react at the end of the day. You know what? They supported everything that we did. The American public, in every poll that's ever been taken, it was the elite who grabbed this as an issue. The American people thought that we did the right thing to protect the country.
0: That was Michael Morell, President George W. Bush's CIA briefer on 9/11. You also heard Jane Harman, John McLaughlin, and Stephen Hadley. On 9/11, they were serving, respectively, as a California Democratic Congresswoman, Deputy Director of the CIA, and Deputy National Security Advisor in the Bush White House. They joined me live at NPR earlier this week for a special taping of Sources and Methods. 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
5: Currently in Rochester, 76 degrees and partly cloudy skies. I'm Jan Niffler with WXXI News. Josh Nichols has the weekend forecast.
6: We have a decent weekend shaping up here across Western New York and the Finger Lakes. Clouds will be on the decrease for tonight, with temperatures dropping back to near 50. And that westerly breeze will relax considerably. For tomorrow, plan on an ample amount of sunshine, but it will be cool. The high temperature only near 70. The normal high is still in the upper 70s. Saturday features a blend of clouds and sun, maybe an isolated shower, the high near 80. For WXXI News, I'm meteorologist Josh Nichols.
5: Holding steady at 76 degrees here in downtown Rochester. Coming up on All Things Considered, after a flurry of court maneuvers, the Republican redistricting of House seats in Missouri is blocked. It's a win for Democrats fighting to win control of the House, but it may not be over yet. That's on All Things Considered at 5:35. But first, the regular NFL season has kicked off, and among this year's changes, the league is rolling out a new three-strike policy for dangerous tackles. We'll hear that story coming up next on All Things Considered. 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
1: And this is WXXI News. I'm Jan Niffler. It's 12 minutes now before 6 o'clock. Mostly cloudy skies now with a temperature of 75 degrees in downtown Rochester. Let's check in with Josh Nichols and see what he's got to say about the weekend's forecast.
2: We have a decent weekend shaping up here across Western New York and the Finger Lakes. Clouds will be on the decrease for tonight with temperatures dropping back to near 50. And that westerly breeze will relax considerably. For tomorrow, plan on an ample amount of sunshine, but it will be cool. The high temperature only near 70. The normal high is still in the upper 70s. Saturday features a blend of clouds and sun, maybe an isolated shower, the high near 80. For WXXI News, I'm meteorologist Josh Nichols.
1: Coming up on All Things Considered, President Trump and Vice President Vance are speaking on the second day of the unconventional midterm convention in Dallas. And if you thought this summer was hot, you were right. The National Oceanic and Atmospheric Administration, or NOAA, confirms that this summer in the contiguous U.S. has smashed previous heat records. Globally, August was the hottest month on record. That's coming up about 6:15 on All Things Considered. Traffic still continuing to be a little dicey as you head west on 490, so give yourself a little breathing room as you head away from downtown on 490 today.
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4: 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I'm Sasha Pfeiffer.
0: And I'm Scott Detrow. Junk fees are seemingly everywhere, sometimes even when you're buying a house. NPR's Stephen Bisaha reports on one fee some real estate agents say homeowners should not pay.
5: Kelly McDonald was ready to move on from her one-bedroom rental home in a Cincinnati suburb.
6: You know, we have two cats, one dog, one boyfriend, too many things in a small house.
5: Then McDonald went to a backyard party and met a real estate agent ready to help her buy a bigger house. McDonald figured she could trust her since they run in the same circles, but did not completely let her guard down. Her mom works in commercial real estate, so when she got the contract for working with this new agent, she made sure her mom gave it a look.
6: I was like, she would sniff out things that might be like weird.
5: And her mom did see something she thought was weird. The agent wanted to charge McDonald a $425 brokerage fee.
6: This $425 thing seems strange. She mentioned that. She just thought it was like an odd thing to have.
5: Now, $425, that is just a fraction of a percent of what it costs to buy the average home. But these fees are due at closing and can really sting when homebuyers are already scraping the bottom of their savings to cover closing costs. So before agreeing to pay, McDonald wanted to learn more.
6: So I decided to go to Reddit, which is where all my research starts.
5: That's where some commenters warned her this is a junk fee. In contracts, they're typically called admin fees or document storage fees. Real estate agent April Green in South Florida has another name for them, money grabs.
7: I just see it, I've experienced it, and I think they're crap.
5: These fees are not new, but they are becoming more common. She says it's not just buyers getting charged these days, but also home sellers. Green refuses to charge these fees, but says she's seen other agents tack them on.
7: They just put $495 or whatever, and it was just because they could. And so I've had a bad taste in my mouth with the admin fees since then, because what's it really for?
5: Kelly McDonald also wanted to know what this

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2: That rather busy, drying westerly breeze that we had during the course of the afternoon will settle down as we head into tonight, and we should see clouds on the decrease as well. The overnight low temperature close to 50 degrees. For WXXI News, I'm meteorologist Josh Nichols.
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3: I'm Kristen Schwab. 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
1: On the next Fresh Air, the WNBA is having a moment. Stars like Caitlin Clark, Asia Wilson, and Angel Reese are packing arenas. The league has new leadership, and the fight over trans athletes has pulled women's basketball into the culture wars. Sabrina Merchant of The Athletic joins us to break down where the league goes from here. 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
3: I'm Evan Dawson. Thursday on The Next Connections, multinational corporations, a force for good or a force for evil? Dr. Randy Stone of the University of Rochester writes that it is not quite that simple. His new book is called Multinational Order, U.S. Firms and International Organization. He writes that multinationals have lifted people out of poverty. They've also tried to rig the game in their own favor and caused harm. And we talk about what the world has learned in 8 decades.
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5: In New York, I'm Sabri Benishore, in for Kai Rizdahl. It is Thursday, September 10th. We are glad to have you with us. Usually, the U.S. oil market for oil produced here is a lot more chill than international oil markets. We drill a lot here. Our market's a little insulated. Prices are lower. Well, today, American oil lost its chill. West Texas Intermediate, that's U.S. oil, went over $100 a barrel. It's almost $104 now. Not a good sign. Brent crude, that's oil in the rest of the world, basically is at $107. All of the oils have been going up for a month now because escalation in the Middle East. Oil shipments out of the Middle East are now down 65% from 1 year ago. And it looks like this is going to be just how it is for a while. Marketplace's Mitchell Hartman reports.
6: Before all the disruptions from the Iran war, the Persian Gulf accounted for about 20% of global oil supply. And the price of crude hovered around $70 a barrel, says analyst Bhushan Bahri at S&P Global Energy.
7: We're projecting prices at about $80 to $100 range through next year.
6: The basic rationale, says Bahri, there's no longer an expectation the U.S.-Iran war will end anytime soon.
7: Sometimes it's a hot conflict, sometimes it's cooler. Some ships are getting through sometimes in the dark, sometimes they're not. They're being bombed.
6: The U.S. and Iran can both restrict or entirely cut off oil coming through the Strait of Hormuz. Neither alone can fully reopen it.
7: The flows of oil are going to be very uneven, but overall they're going to be less and you can't count on it.
6: If anything, S&P Global Energy's year-ahead projection for crude oil is on the conservative side. Columbia Business School climate economist Gernot Wagner's model predicts the price per barrel going forward.
8: Around 100, never below 90. It's not that the new normal is a stable higher price. It is essentially pricing in volatility, pricing in uncertainty.
6: Samantha Gross at the Brookings Institution also calls this a new normal for the world oil market.
9: We're not going back.
6: She says after repeated announcements from the White House that the Strait of Hormuz was opening soon or the war was about to end, which would temporarily drive crude prices lower.
9: I don't think the market's believing those proclamations anymore because they haven't held true. The Strait of Hormuz won't be what it was before. Now we understand that Iran can and will block it.
6: Because it turns out it's neither very difficult nor very expensive for them to do so. I'm Mitchell Hartman for Marketplace.
5: Wall Street today, moody. We'll have the details
10: when we do the numbers.

0: Those new normal higher oil prices showed right on up this morning in the latest measure of inflation, the producer price index. It was up 0.4% in August, most of that energy. And that, in turn, is fueling inflation in transportation and warehousing. You know, the things that literally everything we buy ever depend on. Marketplace's Justin Ho has that.
1: The cost of trucking is up more than 14% from the same time a year ago, according to the Labor Department. Jason Miller is a professor of supply chain management at Michigan State University.
2: The price the trucking companies receive, which is what the PPI is picking up, that is going to rise. It really is almost a linear function of how those diesel prices are changing.
1: Miller says the trucking industry is also losing workers. The Trump administration has been cracking down on drivers who aren't proficient in English. As a result, there are fewer trucks on the road.
2: That drop has been so much that it's given carriers a little bit more pricing power. And so we've seen freight rates increase beyond just the price of the diesel fuel.
1: Some companies have been waiting until the last minute to ship things in case rates come down, says Zach Rogers, a professor of supply chain management at Colorado State University. But so far, they haven't.
3: And now we're getting close to what would be the last second, at least ahead of Q4 peak season.
1: So companies can't wait anymore. They have to pay for trucking regardless of how expensive it is.
3: The calculation they're doing is, well, we would rather pay a little bit more and maybe we can pass some of that extra cost down to consumers than to be out of stock and miss out on the sales altogether.
1: But passing along those extra costs isn't always that easy.
4: Sometimes you can and sometimes you can't.
1: That's Peter Firth. He's the CEO of FFF Associates, which imports fig paste.
4: Sometimes you lose business because the total cost to deliver a product to the customer is just too high and they just can't absorb it.
1: Firth says even though he's been paying more to truck in products, a lot of his customers, which make fig bars using fig paste they buy from him, have been pushing back against price hikes, in large part because grocery shoppers might not buy fig bars if they're too expensive.
4: So our customers who make the fig bars are very, very careful to try to hold their costs down because they don't want to lose sales.
1: So Firth says that means his company has to eat the cost instead. I'm Justin Ho for Marketplace.

0: Whilst the U.S. and Canada fight an all-out trade war, it might be easy to forget we still have tariffs on pretty much everybody else in the world. The average tax U.S. companies and importers are now paying on goods they bring in is 11%, according to the Yale Budget Lab. And it's kind of crazy all the nooks and crannies of this economy those tariffs find their way into. Example, Death by Audio. It's a business in Queens, New York that makes equipment for adding special effects to musical instruments. Heather Bickford is the chief operating officer and joins us. Heather, hi.
1: So nice to talk to you. Thank you for having me.
0: Yeah. So the last time we talked, which was like a year ago.
1: Yeah, it's been a minute.
0: Yeah. You were so stressed out. You know, you had the tariffs coming. You were going to possibly take out a loan. You were thinking about not launching a new product. How are you doing right now?
1: I'm doing a lot better. I think I've just had to like really not focus on tariffs as much, which has really helped. Mm-hmm. I think I was like checked out last time, but I'm more just kind of just not paying attention as much.
0: Can you do that?
1: I mean, not totally, but, you know, I just try not to focus as much time on it because there's nothing mm-hmm. I can really do about it, you know?
0: Mm-hmm. How is business itself? How is business this summer?
1: It's actually been doing really well. We just released a new product and it sold way more than we anticipated and it sold out. We're taking pre-orders for more of them now. And yeah, it's surprisingly going really well. And usually summer is dead. So.
0: Oh, well, that's great. Yeah. Have you gotten any, are you getting any tariff refunds?
1: Oh my gosh. We have gotten two and okay. Those were from DHL, but I still cannot even log in to the ACE portal. I don't know if you've ever tried to log in. It's diabolical. Yeah, I've been trying since even before the tariffs were repealed to like get our account situated with that website. And it's still like I sit on hold for hours and finally talk to someone. They'll tell me to do something. I'll do that. And then you have to usually wait like 45 to 60 days to hear back from them.
0: And, oh, my God.
1: Oh, yeah. And then you'll hear back and they'll say, no, that wasn't what you were supposed to do. You need to do this. So then I'm like, okay, so I'll do that. And then have to wait again. And then they'll tell me, oh no, that's not right. So basically you're just running in circles. You have no idea what's going on. And then it's like, by the mm-hmm. time you hear back, you don't even remember what had happened. So you have to like, so I have to take all these extensive notes. It's just, it's crazy.
0: Do you have any idea how much you're owed, theoretically speaking?
1: It's a little less than 100,000.
0: Oh, that is so yes. much.
1: Yeah. Yeah, it's a lot. But I'm kind of just like, I don't even know if I'll ever see that money. I really don't.
0: Wow.
1: Yeah.
0: Right now, the labor market in general is kind of like okay, but not great. And it's not a good time for anyone looking for a job. So we have you, a business owner. How are you thinking about hiring right now?
1: I mean, probably not hiring. mm-hmm. Yeah, we just have everyone just kind of doing a lot of different roles. You know, if I were to get that money back from the refunds, that would be cool. I could probably hire like two part-time employees.
0: Mm.
1: But yeah, I'm not looking like that's going to happen.
0: Yeah, well, you and a lot of other business owners.
1: Yeah.
0: Obviously, everyone is in a whirlwind about AI right now. Is that how are you thinking about that for your business?
1: I mean, that is definitely a concern. You know, in general, too, like, are people going to stop using like effects in general, like something they can use like with their hands and, you know, create something? It's hard to say. Everything is very kind of scary, and I just try to stay positive.
0: Yeah.
1: As much as you can. Yeah.
0: Yeah. Yeah. Being a business owner is no joke. Heather Bickford is the chief operating officer of Death by Audio. Thank you so much. It was good to catch up.
1: Yes, for sure. Thank you so much.

0: As much as blanket tariffs hurt consumers and businesses, like we literally just talked about with Heather Bickford at Death by Audio, targeted tariffs can protect some businesses. Now, history shows protected industries usually stagnate and fall further behind, but occasionally they get stronger. And that is the hope for the U.S. solar industry. The Trump administration plans to impose new tariffs on polysilicon, that's a key ingredient in solar panels, beginning later this year. The idea is to bring that part of the solar supply chain here and help solar equipment manufacturers here. That includes Qcells, a Korea-based company that recently expanded production at its two giant factories in Georgia. Emily Jones of Grist and WABE reports.
1: Inside the vast Qcells factory in Cartersville, Georgia, northwest of Atlanta, workers and a bevy of robots move ultra-thin slices of blue-gray crystal through machines and chemical baths to turn what are known as wafers into cells.
2: They're rinsing and etching and rinsing and etching, going just all the way down this line to create, you know, the absolutely perfect surface.
1: Scott Bell with Qcells says the perfect surface is one that's really good at soaking up sunlight.
3: It's just a giant chemistry class where we're trying to create this unique circumstance where an electron pops off of light.
1: Bell says making it here in Georgia is a big deal. Beginning in 2023, Korea-based Qcells made a huge investment to bring this whole supply chain to the U.S.
2: The $2.5 billion, the 3.5 million gallons of water, the 90 megawatts of power, the 60 tons of chemicals on site, and all of the football fields worth of infrastructure you've seen is to arrive at this.
1: It's the basic building block of a solar panel. For years, solar manufacturing in the U.S. has mostly been assembling panels using cells made overseas. But as of this June, this factory has moved the whole process under one roof.
4: Having the full supply chain is critical.
1: Ben Damiani is a solar manufacturing expert with solar developer Cherry Street Energy. He says China has dominated solar panel manufacturing since the 2010s, flooding the global market with far cheaper panels than anyone else can make. For a host of reasons, national security, labor practices, job creation, the U.S. is trying to bring back domestic production. But Damiani says that hasn't been a smooth road.
4: Probably the biggest hindrance has been the constant change of our own policies.
1: The Biden administration took a carrot approach with tax credits that favored U.S.-made panels. Qcells has said those incentives were a major reason they started building their Cartersville plant. The Trump administration is taking a stick approach, imposing new tariffs and blocking Chinese solar panels from what tax credits remain. Coco Zhang of ING says the goal is the same, but it's been whiplash for companies.
5: For any business, including the clean energy industry, they like consistency, they like predictability.
1: Qcells is likely able to comply with the new rules, Zhang says, because it has vertically integrated its supply chain within the U.S., instead of relying on partners and suppliers with ties to China.
5: And I think that could actually be a good model for other companies to replicate as well.
1: But that model required a multi-billion dollar investment in a brand new facility that took more than 3 years to come online. That can be a tough sell when solar policy could completely change yet again. In Cartersville, Georgia, I'm Emily Jones for Marketplace.

0: coming up.
1: Why am I going to pay somebody to have all the fun?
0: That and if you want something done right. But first, let's do the numbers. The Dow Jones Industrial Average sank 316 points at 0.6% to finish at 52,064. The NASDAQ dropped a little more than 0.6%. The S&P 500 dropped a little less than 0.6%. Macy's reported earnings that beat estimates, and its sales were up 2.7% in the quarter. And yet, Macy's shares disrobed 4.7%. It's not a Macy's thing, though. Rival Kohl's also went down a size by 4%. We just heard from Justin Ho about rising transportation and warehousing costs. Let's check in with some of those guys. Trucking and rail shipping company J.B. Hunt, based in Lowell, Arkansas, was flat-ish. Old Dominion Freight Line, headquartered in Thomasville, North Carolina, lost 0.7%. Bond prices fell. The yield on the 10-year T-note rose to 4.95%. 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

0: This is Marketplace. I'm Sabri Benishore. In June, AI company Anthropic, maker of Claude, launched a new tool for scientific research called Claude Science that it says can help uncover and develop new drugs much more quickly. It could mark a major leap for science, but there are some catches. Wendy Netter Epstein is a professor of law at DePaul University. She wrote about the challenge of using AI in new drug development. Professor Epstein, welcome.
1: Thanks for having me on.
0: Can I ask just how exactly does AI discover new drugs? Exactly, like what is it doing?
1: Well, it can be doing a variety of things. So it helps researchers identify promising biological targets. It can design molecules. It can sift through possibilities just in general much faster than humans traditionally could.
0: If we start getting a bunch of AI-generated drug ideas, is that not going to create kind of like a bottleneck of processing, right? If we have all these ideas and then we still have to go through this clinical trials and approval that takes forever?
1: Well, that's the concern, right? Is that, if you have a lot of additional candidates that we're discovering at the front end, but we have this relatively long process to actually get to FDA approval, does FDA become a bottleneck? And, you know, I think the truth is that it could. So that's, one of the things that we want to think about is how do we make sure that we have a smarter regulatory system so that if we do have this great speed up in drug development at the front ends, that we don't have a bottleneck that's created by the testing and the FDA approval that needs to come later.
0: Yeah. So what does that look like? Like, is there a way to use AI to make the testing go faster, or what do we do?
1: Well, that's a good question. And I don't think that there's just a yes or no answer on that. It really depends. And, this is one of the things that the FDA is starting to look at and that we think is really important, is to better cater the FDA approval process to what evidence we actually need to resolve uncertainty. So in some circumstances, we're still going to need those sort of long and expensive clinical trials because we can't get the information that we need just from the AI models. But in other situations, we could be using AI more strategically. So it's really just about differentiating between when do we still need the trials and when can we move faster.
0: Well, when can we move faster? Like, what's an example of something where we could, like, hurry the trial along or, like, skip it or...
1: One that comes to mind is biosimilars. So I think most people are probably familiar with generic drugs. So for a traditional small molecule drug, something like, aspirin or Lipitor, a generic manufacturer can essentially just make the same chemical molecule as the original drug. And the FDA doesn't require that you do entirely new clinical trials because chemically they're the same, right? The generics are the same as the brand name. Biologics are this different category of drugs. They're much larger, they're more complex, they're made using living cells, things like, Humira or many modern cancer drugs. And because they're so complex, the follow-on isn't called a generic, it's called a biosimilar. So in this case, FDA used to require new trials for biosimilars because, they weren't chemically identical. But what we have found, and to give credit to my co-author, Dr. Niazi, who's done a lot of work in this area, is that we do know with very high confidence based on modeling that biosimilars are going to behave like the original. And so we don't need those clinical trials. And so that's an instance where FDA has actually, been modernizing and adapting and is requiring those trials, less frequently.
0: Overall, AI and new drugs, optimistic or concerned?
1: Optimistic, but with a note of caution and with that optimism. So for all of the optimism about how quickly we're going to be able to identify new drug candidates, we still have to think about the risk that folks are going to face without sufficient testing. So faster discovery is enormously exciting, but finding a drug and proving that it works are still not the same thing.
0: Wendy Netter Epstein, professor of law at DePaul University, thank you so much.
1: Thank you. We'll

0: Existing home sales, that is sales of used homes, homes that are already built. They fell in August. Sales are the lowest they have been this whole year. That's according to data out today from the National Association of Realtors. There's plenty of homes out there on the market. It's just they're expensive. And mortgage rates are expensive, back above 6.7%. And just the actual buying of a house itself can be a full-time job. Here's the next installment of our series, Clocked Out.
1: My name is Brennan Waldron. I live in Dayton, Ohio with my family of five, and we are currently renovating a 100-year-old house that we hope to move into here at the end of this year. I've been working in construction for quite a while. I worked as a carpenter in the field, and over the past 5 years after COVID, moved into construction management. Very good work, very steady income, but I honestly kind of got burnt out on it. And the house that we currently live in, we just quite frankly outgrew. We're a family of five. So we were on the lookout for our next place. We didn't think it was gonna be a full-on gut renovation, but a house came up online. Perfect location, perfect spot that we've always wanted to see ourselves living in. And based on the photos, we knew it was going to be a project house. Once I started getting quotes put together from contractors, I was kind of looking at the numbers and I was like, I kind of feel like I'm going to be missing out on this. Like, why am I going to pay somebody to have all the fun? We saved up all this money. We're very diligent about the types of renovation that we want to do, the types of materials. So why do I want to pay somebody to do it? I want to do it myself. Ultimately, I decided that I was going to leave my full-time job so I could just focus on renovating this house, at least for the summer, or at least for as long as it would take. I do foresee myself going back into the workforce. I just love getting to see a project from start to finish, but I also see and know that I have a lot of value in construction management. So I'm kind of open to whatever the job market gives me at that point in time. The goal is to be in here by Christmas time, being able to eat breakfast in the morning out in the sunroom and just be able to see nature is something we are really excited about.
0: That was Brennan Waldron in Dayton, Ohio. If you have quit your 9-to-5, maybe to build something else or just to take a break, you can tell us about it at marketplace.org/clockedout.
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0: This final note on the way out today, you've heard of shrinkflation. Now get ready for refundflation. The percentage of retailers who now charge a fee for returns is 68%, up from 43% 5 years ago. This is in the Wall Street Journal. And return windows, getting shorter. Our daily production team includes Andy Corbin, Mika Ellison, Maria Hollenhorst, Sarah Leeson, Sean McHenry, and Sophia Terenzio. Will Story is the supervising senior producer. And I'm Sabri Benishore. We will see you tomorrow, everybody.

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5: 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I'm looking at the area where the airliner struck the Pentagon. The smoke.
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7: From WHYY in Philadelphia, I'm Terry Gross with Fresh Air. Today, the controversy surrounding the WNBA on and off the court. Despite record viewership and attendance and amazing talent across the league, the national conversation is caught up in the culture wars, in large part because of the number of black and queer players.
8: Everything in the WNBA seems to take on a political lens far beyond what is actually happening on the court. And I think it's because people see an opportunity to use the league as a political prop.
7: We talk with Sabrina Merchant, who covers women's basketball for the New York Times sports journalism site The Athletic. And Justin Chang reviews Practical Magic 2.

0: could control like every robot in the world simultaneously. And it all sounds very much like science fiction, but if there's even a tiny chance that this thing could go rogue, it would have the capabilities to utterly dominate us.
1: Coxon's departure comes after recent high-profile examples of AI models breaking out of quarantined environments and hacking into other systems. Sales of previously occupied U.S. homes declined in August to their slowest annual pace in more than a year as home shoppers grappled with rising mortgage rates and home prices. This is the third straight monthly decline. Meanwhile, the median sales price increased 1.6% in August from a year earlier to more than $429,000. This is NPR News.
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3: At 7:04, I'm Jan Niffler for WXXI News. A local political science professor says the next major war could involve the United States and China. Randy Stone is the director of the Scalney Center at the University of Rochester. He says that the Trump administration has left allies confused about whether American forces would assist in their defense. Stone points to Taiwan as a situation that could spiral out of control.
4: One danger is that the Trump administration convinces Xi Jinping that they won't defend Taiwan, perhaps convinces the Taiwanese that they won't defend Taiwan. Xi Jinping decides to launch an invasion, and then Donald Trump changes his mind, and we end up in a war.
3: Stone was a guest on WXXI's Connections with Evan Dawson. President Trump has said that the United States does not have a formal position on whether to defend Taiwan against a Chinese invasion. While administrations in the U.S. and Canada lob tariffs and rhetoric across the border at each other, the Buffalo Bills are making an effort to honor fans from both countries. The team announced this week that the September 17th home opener at Highmark Stadium will include both the American and Canadian anthems, and both will be performed by internationally known artists. The Star-Spangled Banner will be sung by Bills fan and Moana voice actress Aulili Carvalho, while O Canada will be sung by the Canadian rock band Bare Naked Ladies. The Rochester City School District is holding its fourth annual Special Education Resource Fair on Saturday. Parents and caregivers of RCSD students enrolled in special education are invited to come learn about what programs and services are available in the district. Decreasing clouds tonight, an overnight low in the 50s, tomorrow's high in the 70s. 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
5: This is Fresh Air. I'm Terry Gross. In June, the WNBA announced significant expansion of the league, with new teams coming to Cleveland, Detroit, and Philadelphia. It's a milestone for the sport as women's basketball gains both fan and corporate support. At the same time, the league has been embroiled in controversy that has more to do with the culture wars than with the game. Sabrina Merchant covers the WNBA for the New York Times sports journalism site The Athletic. She spoke with guest interviewer Sam Fragoso, host of the interview podcast Talk Easy. Here's Sam.
6: By any metric, the WNBA, the Women's National Basketball Association, is having a landmark year. Record viewership and attendance, soaring team valuations, and a massive $3.1 billion media rights deal with partners like Disney, ABC, and Amazon. And that's only the business. The basketball is chock full of talent across the league. Towering talents like Asia Wilson and Brianna Stewart. Young, dynamic rim runners like Angel Reese and Kiki Irifin. Steely veterans like Chelsea Gray and Kelsey Mitchell to fan favorites like Olivia Miles and Sophie Cunningham. The difficult degree of shot making, the acrobatics, the extended range. Night to night, the game has never flowed better or been more competitive. And yet, as WBUR reporter Kari Thompson writes, the collision of what the WNBA has always been, a lifeline to the LGBTQ plus community, and what it's becoming as a result of this newfound attention following Indiana Fever star Caitlin Clark's arrival in 2024, has turned the league into a target. According to Media Matters, since June 25th, Fox News has dedicated at least 206 segments to the WNBA, largely aimed at stoking culture war tensions related to race, trans athletes, and more. My guest today is sports reporter Sabrina Merchant. She covers the WNBA for The Athletic and has been on the beat for nearly a decade. Sabrina Merchant, welcome to Fresh Air.
7: Thank you for having me.
6: To start, the commissioner of the WNBA, Kathy Engelbert, has announced her retirement come the end of this season. Why was this the time for her to step down?
7: So this past offseason, the commissioner presided over her second collective bargaining agreement negotiation, a landmark deal that pushed WNBA salaries into the seven figures, introduced revenue sharing into the league meaningfully for the very first time, and has just completely transformed the economics of the business. And it always seemed like this would be the last CBA that Kathy Engelbert would negotiate. It was just a matter of time of when she decided to step down, whether that was closer to the signing of this one or closer to the expiration of this date. And I guess she decided that this was the right time. She has said that she only intended to be in this job for less than 5 years, and she is completing her, I guess, eighth season. She came in sort of midway through the first season, so she is about 7 years since she took on the job.
6: At the end of last season, Nafisa Collier, who's a forward for the Minnesota Lynx, arguably the best team in the league right now, said, quote, "We have the best players in the world, we have the best fans in the world, but right now we have the worst leadership in the world." Are those comments reflective of a larger sentiment around the league, especially with the players?
7: Yeah, she really brought it with that statement. You know, she had just been injured a few days earlier in a playoff game that essentially ended the Lynx chances of winning her first WNBA title. And I imagine the emotions were pretty high. She eventually had to have surgery on both ankles, you know, came into this exit interview setting on a scooter, I believe, like, or crutches, like a combination of the two. She was, you know, not the kind of state that you want to be when you'd rather be playing in the WNBA finals.
6: Mm-hmm.
7: And she has since said that she was being a little dramatic with the worst leadership in the world comment. I do think she intended to get across the fact that the WNBA officiating needs to improve more than anything, and that there has to be a greater partnership between the league and its player stakeholders. But I don't think it is out of ordinary among the players to be critical of Kathy Engelbert's leadership and her ability to communicate and maintain relationships with the players. That was at the heart of the negotiations and a lot of the distrust during the collective bargaining agreement process, you know, from about January to March of this year. And it is a sentiment that, like, not just Nafisa Collier has expressed, but other players around the league. I think the successful ratification of a new CBA has sort of alleviated some of those concerns. But even so, a lot of the issues that have popped up over the course of this season with regards to the culture wars and officiating and online hate and vitriol that the players are experiencing, you know, players weren't necessarily satisfied with the way that the commissioner had responded to all of those things and her ability to protect the players in those situations.
6: In what way were they not satisfied with her protection or lack thereof?
7: There has been a sense that the league is more reactive than proactive and doesn't make efforts to, you know, provide online safety platforms or reach out to players until they have been the victims of doxing or death threats or, you know, really terrible behavior online. You know, two such players, DeWanna Bonner and Alyssa Thomas, who received just an enormous amount of online hate after Alyssa Thomas committed a flagrant foul on Caitlin Clark earlier in the season, said that they hadn't heard from the commissioner and that, you know, that the only safety and security protection they were receiving was from their own team, the Phoenix Mercury.
6: Is that common practice that they don't reach out after something so severe?
7: Well, you would imagine that if Caitlin Clark was receiving death threats, that the response might be a little timelier.

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1: Viewership records, those tend to involve games that include the Indiana Fever. Mm-hmm. Her WNBA draft was the most viewed. You know, when she participated in the All-Star game, that was the one that caused, you know, record attendance. So sort of an understanding that, like, this is where our bread is buttered. Let's make sure to take care of this. And that's something mm-hmm. that Adam Silver has at least publicly made clear that he is worried about the treatment that Caitlin Clark gets. That's not a sentiment that Kathy Engelbert has publicly expressed, but based on the way players' relationships are with the commissioner, there seems to be a sentiment that, like, certain players have better access to things than others.
2: I noticed online that I did not see a ton of players, both current and former, lamenting her retirement. How would you describe the general feeling now, having, you know, this record season in the WNBA? Like I said, viewership, valuations all-time high, attendance all-time high. Is the league broadly excited for the commissioner to have stepped down and for her to find a replacement?
1: Well, I think part of the lack of reaction to the commissioner retiring from that player pool is that 50 current WNBA players are participating in the FIBA World Cup across mm-hmm. the world in Berlin, and it, you know, this might not be at the top of their lists for things to be focusing on when they're playing games at the beginning of a very important international competition. But I think it's important to realize that the job Kathy Engelbert was hired for in 2019 as the commissioner of the WNBA is dramatically different from the job she currently presides over. The league was in a completely different place in 2019. It didn't have any sort of resonance in the national consciousness compared to what it does now. You know, WNBA finals games, like, weren't hitting a million viewers. Now you regularly get that for regular season games. Mm-hmm. Attendance was at different levels. Like, just the way people talk about the league, it wasn't breaking through on social media or, like, internet platforms the way that it does now. She was basically brought in to improve the business of the league, which makes sense because she was the CEO of Deloitte when she was hired for the role. And she enters in this really strange situation where less than a year after she gets hired, COVID pandemic hits, and she's now trying to construct a season in a bubble in Florida, and they can't really bring in revenue as much because there's no fans, and the entire economics of the league have shifted. And so she, I think, pretty successfully navigated the league through that pandemic dip, got them out of it, and had the league positioned where it was ready to, you know, ride this rocket ship once Caitlin Clark and Angel Reese arrived. Mm. But once the two of them came into the league, all of a sudden WNBA became a cultural phenomenon in a way that I don't think the commissioner was prepared to address. So while her business acumen has helped the league, you know, come to these heights, and you mentioned all of the economic milestones that they've hit, there is just a lack of control of the narrative of the WNBA, and I don't think the commissioner is entirely to blame there. But because of the experiences of the players in their daily lives and online, how they are affected by this new cultural cachet the WNBA has, I think they want a commissioner who is better able to, again, control the story around the WNBA and prevent it from being a political prop in all of these culture wars.
2: Mm-hmm. And do you suspect the next commissioner will be a former WNBA player?
1: So that's tricky because one of the names that I've heard, you know, potentially in the running for the next WNBA commissioner is the current president of basketball operations. Her name is Bethany Donovan, and she was a player for 1 year, but I wouldn't say that, like, her major claim to fame is because she was a player in the WNBA. I generally think it would be hard for a person who was recently a former player to be able to respond to the interests of the owners in the way that a commissioner has to, rather than, you know, keeping her player hat on. So
2: how do you mean?
1: Well, the job of the commissioner is they serve the owners, right? Like, they respond to the 15 currently owners in the WNBA and the Board of Governors, and so they have to protect their interests. And if it's a player, I think it's hard to separate that from the interests of the players, especially when the players are already represented by the head of their union, the president of the WNBPA. So it almost feels like duplicative interests when I think there has to be a healthy give and take between the commissioner, who is

0: sitting at one side of the table and the player's representative who is sitting at the other side of the table.
1: If you're just joining us, my guest today is Sabrina Merchant. She's a women's basketball staff writer for The Athletic. We'll continue our conversation after a short break. I'm Sam Fragoso. This is Fresh Air.
2: If you're a WXXI member, thank you. 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
1: This is Fresh Air. I'm Sam Fragoso. Today, I'm talking with sports reporter Sabrina Merchant of The Athletic. She previously covered the WNBA and the NBA for SB Nation. Before we discuss the cultural wars that you referenced, big picture, since the WNBA is off and many of its players are participating in the FIBA World Cup, can you give us an overview of kind of the state of the league as it stands right now, like the 30,000-foot view, both on the court and off?
0: On the court, I think the league is in a better place than it ever has been. The number of young stars who have come into the league of late, including, you know, you previously mentioned Olivia Miles, we've got Caitlin Clark, Paige Beckers, Angel Reese, Aaliyah Boston, all of these players who actually are currently representing Team USA at the FIBA World Cup, they are more popular and more marketable than previous generations of stars have been. I think a lot of that has to do with the fact that they came of age during the NIL era in college, and they were much bigger names when they got to the WNBA than their predecessors had been.
1: For those who may not be familiar with the NIL era in college, can you give just a basic summary of it?
0: Right. So in 2021, the courts ruled that college athletes could profit off of their individual name, image, and likeness, so they could make money independently of, you know, playing in college sports. Previously, the status of amateurism meant that college players couldn't accept money for anything they did while they were in college. And so by, you know, capitalizing on their NIL, they're able to do endorsements and marketing deals and appear in commercials, and it just significantly increased their fan bases and made them individual brands almost by the time they got to the pros. So there's a huge fan following. There's so much talent. The quality of play in the league is better than it ever has been. The playoff field is really exciting, and it's kind of open, so no one really knows who's going to win the title in 2026. I think there's a lot of drama and potential storylines that could take place through these last four games of the regular season and into the postseason, and a lot of players who could assert themselves to new heights because, you know, we could easily get a new champion and somebody else, you know, adding to their resume in a new and exciting way. But then there's also all of these things happening off the court that continue to permeate the discourse. On September 3rd, former NBA player Enes Kanter Freedom said that he was suing the Chicago Sky for violating his First Amendment rights by ejecting him from a game at Wintrust Arena and then subsequently banning him from that arena because he stepped onto the court. And so things like this that just continue to make their way into the WNBA and detract from all of the basketball that is being played is just this constant push and pull that the WNBA hasn't quite figured out how to navigate. And I'm not sure that's entirely on the commissioner, but it is preventing the league from enjoying all of the fruits of its labor at a time when it really deserves to.
1: I would say this season has had a few different flashpoints. One of them is this game between the Indiana Fever and the Chicago Sky in August. You referenced Enes Kanter Freedom. He is a former NBA player who made upwards of $100 million before retiring with the Celtics, where he averaged in his final season 4 points and 3 rebounds. Now, he came to the game with a shirt that said, woman, parentheses, noun, adult, human, female. And toward the end of the third quarter, during a timeout, Natasha Cloud, a player on the Sky, goes to confront Kanter, who's been sitting courtside all game. And subsequently, Kanter extends his arm, takes a step on the court, which you cannot do, and is promptly ejected. Since then, he's been banned from the Chicago Sky home games. Can you unpack, beyond the description I just gave, what happened here?
0: In July of this year, ESPN released a profile of Sophie Cunningham, an athlete on the Indiana Fever, who has monetized being Caitlin Clark's Burke's teammate better than anybody else in the history of mankind. She has taken advantage of every opportunity to increase her popularity by being on the Indiana Fever. She has sort of fashioned herself as Caitlin Clark's protector on the court. There is a segment of the fan base that came in with Caitlin Clark who believes that she is the victim of more hard fouls and isn't protected by WNBA officials. And in one game in 2025, after Caitlin Clark was the victim of a flagrant foul, Sophie Cunningham proceeded to take out the player who fouled her on a fast break, and ever since then has become a cult hero. So since then, her Q rating is off the charts relative to the first six seasons of her career when she played in Phoenix and was just this anonymous role player on a decent team in the WNBA. And in this profile that was written about her, she has a line in the middle of it where she says that she doesn't believe that trans women belong in girls' sports. And she was asked about that after the profile came out and doubled down on her statement, saying that she wants to protect young girls in sports. In doing so, Sophie became the first active professional women's athlete to express these sentiments about restricting transgender women from women's sports. And a lot of people latched onto her as this avatar of this particular viewpoint of keeping women's sports exclusively for cisgender women. And a couple of the people who latched onto Sophie's position are Enes Kanter-Friedman and another former NBA player. As of now, the WNBA doesn't have an expressed policy about transgender athletes in their league. In the CBA, it says that you have to be a woman to play in the WNBA, but it doesn't go on to define what a woman is. And
1: why is that?
0: Well, the WNBA has never had a transgender player in its history. They've had a couple of non-binary players, both of whom were assigned female at birth. There have never been any eligibility concerns about transgender women wanting to enter the league. The NCAA doesn't even currently allow transgender athletes to play, so it's hard to say where the pipeline would come from.
1: Mm-hmm.
0: So it's a theoretical issue at this point, one that the WNBA is not currently presented with. Enes Kanter-Friedman is one of the people who believes that the WNBA needs to clarify its policy to restrict transgender women from the league, and came to the Chicago Sky game in the attempts of making such a statement with that shirt. He proceeds to get into an altercation with Natasha Cloud, who they have previously had Twitter beef, and is ejected from the game, as you mentioned, because he stepped onto the court. Every security apparatus at the game, whether that's WNBA security, Chicago Sky security, like arena security, all agreed that he deserved to be ejected, and has since taken that as a violation of his First Amendment rights because he says that he was ejected for wanting to protect women.
1: Beyond the lawsuit that he has recently filed, it's also resulted in a petition for the WNBA to enact, quote, female-only eligibility criteria. And the petition features 18,000 signatures and counting, including NBA Hall of Famer Charles Barkley. So it sounds to me that within the league, and again, the CBA, as you described it, the issue of a trans athlete is not an issue, in large part because the league has never had one. And yet, what you describe as a theoretical problem has had, as I understand it, real-world consequences on the entire league and fans within the LGBTQ plus community who feel obviously threatened by Cantor, and the players themselves who now find themselves defending and backpedaling and talking about an issue I don't think they were prepared to talk about.
0: Yeah, Cantor is not the only person to come to a game because he was trying to espouse support for this exclusion of transgender athletes. There have been mini protests and like small rallies at a number of Indiana Fever games during the second half of the season with people in support of Sophie Cunningham, staging outside of the games beforehand, coming into the games, waving signs. So the interactions have made their way onto the court. But again, all of these things are regarding an issue that has not actually made its way into the eligibility of the WNBA. And no other players in the league have said that they believe transgender women should be excluded. And so we're seeing transgender women outside of the league who are fans of the league. We are seeing members of the LGBTQ community within the league who are being excessively policed because could they be trans? And again, it is all surfacing from something that does not actually present an issue to the league as is.
5: We're listening to the conversation our guest interviewer Sam Fragoso recorded with Sabrina Merchant, a staff writer for the New York Times sports journalism site The Athletic. We'll hear more of their conversation after a short break. I'm Terry Gross, and this is Fresh Air.

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2: The Lindsay Clancy trial has gripped the nation. 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The case has sparked a new conversation about maternal mental health care and the gaps in our system. 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Next time on 1A.
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4: This is Fresh Air. I'm Terry Gross. Let's get back to the interview our guest interviewer, Sam Fragoso, recorded with Sabrina Merchant. She covers the WNBA for the New York Times sports journalism site, The Athletic.
5: The other story I want to discuss, and you've alluded to it, is the game between the Indiana Fever and the Phoenix Mercury that took place on June 24th. Can you explain what happened on this play between Caitlin Clark and Alyssa Thomas? And what happened in its aftermath?
6: In doing so, I feel like we should back up a couple days to the previous game between the Indiana Fever and the Phoenix Mercury, when a few of the players got into a little bit of a tussle and had to be separated by the officials. And as part of that tussle, Sophie Cunningham became infamous for this point that she was directing at one of the members of Phoenix Mercury, Dawana Bonner, who used to play on the Indiana Fever last season before a less than amicable split. So 2 days later, the teams play again. There are heightened tensions because of what had just happened. And I think it's safe to say that the officials did not do a good job of controlling the game from the start.
5: How do you mean?
6: They let a lot of contact go that probably should have been officiated more tightly and whistled as fouls to not let the game get out of hand. But this is something that the WNBA had recognized as a problem and created an officiating task force in 2026 to tighten up the game and allow for more freedom of movement and to prevent things from getting out of hand. So this game between the Indiana Fever and the Phoenix Mercury seemed like a perfect opportunity to keep things tight from the start. They did not do so. Things get a little bit physical. In one possession, you know, Caitlin Clark goes down on the ground. Alyssa Thomas is trying to get the ball from her, ends up pushing her fist into Caitlin Clark's throat. The Indiana Fever coaching staff is obviously irate. Mm-hmm. No foul is whistled in the moment. But afterwards, Alyssa Thomas is given a flagrant 2 foul and suspended for one game.
5: Do you think the foul itself was a basketball play?
6: Was it? I do not think it was a basketball play. Things like that unfortunately happen during the course of the game inadvertently when bodies are flying around. I don't think Alyssa Thomas intentionally meant to put her fist into Caitlin Clark's throat, but it did happen, and it necessitated a flagrant 2 foul and the subsequent suspension.
5: In your reporting, have you found that Clark's opponents are disproportionately targeting her because of her race?
6: The data does not suggest that at all. Caitlin Clark draws more fouls than any other guard in the league. And yes, she has more usage, she has the ball in her hands more often, but she is still getting to the line and drawing fouls at a higher rate than other players at her position. So to suggest that she is getting played more physically, maybe that's the case, but she is also receiving the fouls because of that and earning the free throws as a result.
5: Do you think her opponents are tougher on her or target her because she's from Des Moines, Iowa? Is it because she has a $28 million shoe deal? I mean, does any of those claims bear any truth or in reality or in your reporting?
6: What I will acknowledge is that the way to successfully defend Caitlin Clark is to pressure her for 94 feet. Her handle can get a little loose. She doesn't respond as well to people entirely up in her airspace. She tends to use her off arm to clear them out. And that is the most successful way for disrupting her offensive performance and, as a result, disrupting the Indiana Fever as a whole, who have currently the best offense in WNBA league history. So the act of being physical is more just a tactic that has to be applied because of the way her game works.
5: Right.
6: The WNBA has historically been built on the back of black women. Most of the great players in the league have been black women, and the fandom has been a safe space for marginalized communities like black women, like LGBTQ women. And things started to change when Caitlin Clark came into the league and brought in a new fandom that, you know, didn't have those identities. Like, she is a straight white woman from middle America. And it's not as if the WNBA hasn't had white superstars before, you know, Diana Taurasi, Sue Bird, Rebecca Lobo. But Caitlin still is kind of unique in the grand scheme of the WNBA because she has a fandom that didn't associate any of these identities, like didn't relate with her because of those marginalized identities. And it's just a different group that isn't used to what the WNBA has been. I still don't think that there's any reason to doubt the way defenses cover Caitlin Clark. It just makes sense from a basketball scouting and strategy perspective. But there are so many people who came in watching Caitlin Clark really have free run at Iowa to do whatever she wanted on the offensive end, because college players are not good enough to defend Caitlin Clark and couldn't do any of those things against her. So to see her go from all of that open space at Iowa to a WNBA scouting report where people, like coaches, opposing players understand how to stop her was just a bit of a disconnect. And people, unfortunately, want to read a lot into that because she is playing against a lot of black players. The majority of players in the WNBA are black, so she is going to be defended by a lot of black players. And you just don't see the same level of animosity when she's defended by, you know, a white player like J.C. Sheldon, who gets in her grill and, you know, played at Iowa State and is very familiar with Caitlin's game from the Big Ten when they played against each other in college, as you do when somebody like Dejanay Carrington defends her or Alyssa Thomas.
5: And yet, Clark herself, on the Post Moves podcast, co-hosted by WNBA legend Candace Parker, spoke on the physicality of the game, saying that the gameplay did begin to start to cross a certain line, and that she's, quote, excited about the forthcoming rule changes. It's going to make the product of the game a lot better, too, end quote. What do you make of that?
6: So we had referenced previously in Nafisa Collier talking about the WNBA having the worst leadership in the world and needing to improve its officiating processes. I think Caitlin Clark was speaking to those same sentiments. It is universally acknowledged by white players, black players, straight players, gay players alike that WNBA officiating is not as good as the quality of play in the league. They don't have full-time officials. The training process is such that the good ones from the G League end up going to the NBA and the less good ones end up going to the WNBA. For a long time, it was even written that when officials went from the WNBA to the NBA, they were being promoted. So they are not even getting the best quality officials in this league. A lot of them have to referee college basketball as well during their off seasons. So they're sort of picking up two different sports at the same time because college rules are a little bit different than WNBA rules. So yes, the game was trending towards excessive, unnecessary degrees of physicality, particularly in the 2025 season, a season that Caitlin missed a lot of because she was hurt. And her coach, Stephanie White, didn't go so far as to say that the officiating was to blame for it, but she didn't exactly deny that correlation. During the 2026 offseason, the WNBA worked really hard to create this officiating task force to improve the consistency of its officiating, to decrease the amount of contact that is allowed in a game. At the start of the season, we were seeing record numbers of free throws, fouls. Games were taking a little bit longer, obviously, because of all of these stoppages, but there was a lot more movement allowed by offensive players, which would happen to benefit somebody like Caitlin Clark, who is a magnificent offensive player.
5: If you're just joining us, my guest today is Sabrina Merchant. She's a women's basketball staff writer for The Athletic. We'll continue our conversation after a short break. I'm Sam Fragoso. This is Fresh Air.
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5: This is Fresh Air. I'm Sam Fragoso. Today, I'm talking with Sabrina Merchant of The Athletic, where she covers the inner workings of the WNBA. So, according to Media Matters, since June 25th, Fox News has dedicated at least 206 segments to the WNBA, largely aimed at stoking culture war tensions related to race, trans athletes, and more. The play between Alyssa Thomas and Caitlin Clark, that in many ways seemed to be a flashpoint in this season and jump-started all kinds of conversations. And I think to draw a comparison to the past and to, you know, the other league, the NBA, you know, the infamous Chicago Bulls player Dennis Rodman, he was suspended on 6 different occasions for his physicality. And I just want to list some of them for you. In 1994, he headbutted John Stockton. In 1996, he headbutted a white referee. And in 1977, he hit Joel Wolf in the groin. And in the coverage of those altercations, I could find no insinuation that his on-court aggression was racially motivated. So again, to bring us back to this moment and this kind of larger conversation within the league, so why is Thomas's play, along with other black players in the W, why is that being described as racially motivated? What is different about it?
6: I feel like if there were an answer to that question, then we could solve why all of these conversations keep happening. It doesn't really make sense to me why we have to describe everything in the WNBA in terms of race when that doesn't happen at the NBA or in the NFL or other professional sports. Everything in the WNBA seems to take on a political lens far beyond what is actually happening on the court. And I think it's because people see an opportunity to use the league as a political prop. And, you know, they've done so with these culture wars, with the racial sensitivity, with, you know, we spoke earlier about the transgender women playing a sports issue. None of these things are really issues to the players in the WNBA, but because it is popular, because it is on social media, people are able to use it as an avatar for whatever statement they want to make.
5: With this commissioner who has been with the league for quite a while now, Kathy Engelbert, with her stepping down, the next commissioner that is ushered in to the league, where do you think they'll be trying to take the league moving forward? Especially as we think about, you know, what should be a very exciting playoffs come the end of September.
6: I think part of the role of the new commissioner is going to be to maintain solid relationships with the players. Understandably, like, every commissioner is hated from the outside. That's just something that you understand when you step into the role. But I don't think it's a good look when players are consistently bad-mouthing you in public. So maintaining a consistent line of communication with the players, building that relationship, that rapport, I think is a big part of what WNBA is hoping for, because so many of the victories that it should be able to celebrate have been clouded by a lack of proper framing or just an inability to celebrate things because, you know, the players and Kathy seemingly don't want to be in the same room with one another.
5: Well, exactly. One such example is the 30th anniversary poster that the WNBA tweeted out, encouraging fans to, quote, bring a piece of W history home. And this poster notably left out Caitlin Clark, Candace Parker, Maya Moore, and 3-time champ, 10-time WNBA first team player, Diana Taurasi. Now, Clark's omission made waves, I think understandably, but it sounds as if Caitlin Clark was actually responsible for her own omission on the 30th anniversary poster. Same goes for Candace Parker, Maya Moore, and like I said, Diana Taurasi. The gulf there is pretty damning.
6: Yeah, I don't think we can do anything about the framing of it on Fox News, but I do think it is concerning for the league that they couldn't get four of the most famous players in their history to sign off on being on a poster. Like, that to me speaks to the gulf in the relationship between the league and its stakeholders. And, you know, it's not lost on me that at the 30th anniversary celebration in Los Angeles, when the Sparks played the New York Liberty in an anniversary of the very first game in 1997, Kathy Engelbert wasn't present at that game.
5: Where was
6: she? Which seems like the kind of event that you would want a commissioner to be at. I've tried to find out where she was. I have not been able to, but she was not at the game. They seem like easy missteps.
5: Why?
6: For a leader of a league.
5: Yes, but, yeah. but why continuously misstep?
6: I think that's probably a good sign for when it's time to go. You know, if these are the things that are not priorities to you anymore, even though it is your role to be commissioner of this league, then it seems like the right time to step down.
5: Mm. For those who've recently found the WNBA and, you know, have complicated feelings about professional athletes complaining about playing a game for a living, can you talk about the salaries that these players command within the league and what they do to supplement said salary?
6: So prior to the collective bargaining agreement that was instituted during the 2026 offseason, the average salary for a WNBA player was a little over $100,000. Somewhere between, if you're going mean versus median, between $100,000 and $120,000. And that necessitated a lot of players to play overseas during their WNBA offseasons, or in recent years, these domestic leagues have popped up to supplant their incomes, whether that be Unrivaled, which is a three-on-three league that plays in Miami, or Athletes Unlimited. And that means that players are competing year-round, not giving them a lot of time to rest, you know, recover their bodies, work on their games even, or spend time with their families and loved ones during their break from their WNBA season. For the majority of the WNBA's history, players made more money on their overseas contracts, whether that was like playing in Russia or Turkey or France or Italy or Australia, compared to their WNBA contracts. I mean, it got so ridiculous at points that a player like Diana Taurasi, after winning a WNBA title in 2014, goes to play in Russia during that offseason, and then her team says, we're going to pay you $1 million not to play in the WNBA this year, just so you can rest and be ready for our next season. Mm. And so she sits out instead of defending her title and makes 10 times as much money as she would for not playing as she would by playing.
5: Mm. And with this increase in popularity, viewership numbers up, ticket sales higher, are the salaries changing?
6: Yeah, the new collective bargaining agreement has created an average salary of about $600,000 now for WNBA players. And there is a revenue-sharing component in the CBA such that as the WNBA's revenue rises, whether that's, you know, more media money, more ticket money, any sort of revenue that the league brings in, that would create a corresponding change in the WNBA salaries. Previously, the salaries were fixed in the collective bargaining agreement, so it didn't matter that the WNBA experienced this rocket ship wave of growth in 2024 and 2025. Their salaries were still governed by the number that was set back in 2020. So now they have even more money as their base and the potential, you know, for the cap to go up by as much as 13% this year to increase that salary even more over the life of this CBA.
5: So when it comes to the players, I'm thinking about how the league is continuing to grow and change, especially with the 30th anniversary, but also heading into what I think many people are feeling is going to be a very exciting playoffs.
6: Mm-hmm.
5: And the larger big picture question that I have is something that sports commentator Bill Simmons has suggested, that some players in the league need to, quote, develop a thicker skin now that more attention is being paid to them. And so as we leave, do you think the players are prepared to shoulder this level of criticism and scrutiny and, most importantly, success?
6: I think women as a whole are absolutely prepared to shoulder layers of criticism and scrutiny, and it is a rich coming from Bill Simmons to talk about thick skin. But this new level of success, I think, is different.
5: How so?
6: It's so funny. You think about these studies about how men apply for jobs where they have like a certain percentage of qualifications, and women apply for jobs if they have like 110% of the qualifications. And there is an element of like the WNBA players feeling the need to prove that we've got all this money, we need to show that we are capable of producing at this level. And they're still making like really small percentages of what NBA players are, even though the delta between people that watch WNBA games and NBA games is smaller than ever, not nearly reflective of the media rights deal that has been signed to both of the leagues. And the product is awesome, and like, it is so much fun to watch WNBA game, whether that's on TV, whether that's in person. And I think they should celebrate the fact that they've gotten to this point and not worry about proving that they belong here anymore, because I think it is all deserved. Frankly, more is deserved of WNBA players, and the fact that they have to go through this hell of all of the political nonsense as part of it is just more proof positive that like people are uncomfortable with seeing women having success, especially on this public of a platform, and there will constantly be people trying to bring them down, and unfortunately like we can't stop that, but at the very least you should enjoy the moment that you have in the sun where like the WNBA is making money, giving you an opportunity to play the game you love, and you know, just have fun with it.
5: Sabrina Merchant, thank you for the time.
6: Thank you for having me.
4: Sabrina Merchant covers the WNBA for the New York Times sports journalism site, The Athletic. She spoke with guest interviewer Sam Fragoso. Sam hosts the interview podcast, Talk Easy. Coming up, our film critic Justin Chang reviews Practical Magic 2. 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

0: This is Fresh Air, the supernatural romantic dramedy Practical Magic, starring Sandra Bullock and Nicole Kidman, opened in 1998 to mixed reviews and did poorly at the box office. But it eventually developed a cult following, and now, 28 years later, Bullock and Kidman have reunited for a sequel, Practical Magic 2. It opens in theaters tomorrow, and our film critic Justin Chang has this review.
1: I didn't see Practical Magic when it opened in theaters back in 1998. In truth, not many people did go to see this adaptation of Alice Hoffman's best-selling novel, about two New England sisters whose supernatural powers wreak havoc on their love lives. But over the nearly three decades since, the film, directed by Griffin Dunn, has found an intensely loyal audience via cable and streaming, and on airplanes, to judge by the number of times I've seen it pop up on in-flight video screens. Catching up with Practical Magic myself a couple of years ago, I was charmed by Sandra Bullock and Nicole Kidman's winsome chemistry, and by the film's arresting stew of genres, from romantic comedy to domestic abuse melodrama to undead horror. Back in 1998, a lot of critics dismissed the movie as tonally incoherent. Decades later, it feels pretty daring in its embrace of both darkness and light, and prescient in its vision of women coming together, whether to overthrow the forces of evil or to kick back with some midnight margaritas, or both. Like the 1993 movie Hocus Pocus, a very different tale of witchy sisters that became an unlikely occult classic, Practical Magic has accrued enough goodwill to spawn a mildly enjoyable sequel that's bigger on fan service than freshness. In Practical Magic 2, which is based on Hoffman's 2021 novel, The Book of Magic, Bullock and Kidman return as sisters Sally and Jillian Owens. They're still living with a centuries-old family curse that has an inconvenient habit of striking down any man they fall in love with. Sally, who's already lost two husbands to the curse, has given up magic altogether, hoping to keep future tragedies at bay. She hasn't even told her now-grown daughters, Kylie and Antonia, that they're witches, to the chagrin of the freer-spirited Jillian. The truth comes out soon after Kylie, played by Joey King, professes her love for her adorable boyfriend, Gideon. He's promptly hit by a car and slips into a coma. Kylie is furious at Sally for her deception, and hell-bent on breaking the curse and saving Gideon's life. Through a complicated series of events involving a mysterious spellbook that's tied to the Owens family's magical legacy, Kylie impulsively jets off to England in search of answers, with Sally and Jillian in hot pursuit. In a charmingly rustic village, the sisters meet a local authority on witchcraft named Ian, played by a dashing Lee Pace, who tries to get Sally to reclaim the powers that she long ago renounced.
2: You're scared.
3: She's scared.
2: You're afraid of your power.
3: Well, I've seen what my power can do.
2: You ignore your heritage at your peril.
3: Oh my God, can we please not do the peril speech? It's just...
2: You're blocked.
4: Yeah, she's very blocked.
3: You know what? I'm not a drain. I'm a human being.
4: Highly repressed human being.
1: Practical Magic 2 was directed by the Danish filmmaker Suzanne Bier, who previously worked with Bullock on the Netflix thriller Bird Box. Bier's assignment here is pretty straightforward. Mostly she stays out of the way so that two of America's most beloved actresses can slip back into their characters' familiar, lovingly bickersome dynamic. They're as fun to watch as ever. Kidman's caution-to-the-wind energy still bounces nicely off Sally's tightly wound exasperation. It's also a pleasure to see Diane Wiest and Stockard Channing reprise their roles as Sally and Jillian's wise old aunts. Even in their twilight years, they have a lot of wry wisdom and even a few intriguing surprises to impart to their nieces. And of course, their grandnieces, who as characters are more of a mixed bag. I must confess a certain exasperation of my own when it comes to stories about impetuous youth, and I lost my patience pretty early on with Kylie as she foolishly hurls herself into a world of supernatural terrors that she has no idea how to navigate. I'd like to have seen more of her younger sister, Antonia, a diligent doctor who spends most of the movie in a hospital room looking after the unconscious Gideon. Given that Antonia is played by Maisie Williams, who was the formidable Arya Stark in Game of Thrones, it's startling that she isn't given more to do, especially in a movie that, at 130 minutes, runs far longer than its predecessor. too much of Practical Magic 2 is given over to a grindingly mechanical mystery plot that takes forever to unravel, though the climax is never in doubt. In order to prevail, Sally, Jillian, and Kylie will have to put their differences aside, interact with some flashy visual effects, and reassert the family bonds that unite them. Unsurprisingly, Sally will also have to open herself up to the possibility of love again, given the sparks that fly between her and Ian. For their sake, you can't help but root for the Owens women to break the spell that's haunted them for decades, even if the curse of the Hollywood sequel, in this instance, proves a lot harder to shake off.
0: Justin Chang is a film critic for The New Yorker. He reviewed Practical Magic 2, starring Sandra Bullock and Nicole Kidman. If you'd like to catch up on interviews you missed, like our conversation with Casey Gerald, author of The Great Refusal, A New Vision of Resistance, and Richard Beck about how life in America has changed since 9/11, check out our podcast. You'll find lots of Fresh Air interviews. 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Fresh Air's executive producer is Sam Brigger. Our technical director and engineer is Audrey Bentham. Our engineer today is Adam Staniszewski. Our interviews and reviews are produced and edited by Phyllis Myers, Roberta Shorrock, Anne-Marie Baldonado, Lauren Krenzel, Teresa Madden, Monique Nazareth, Susan Nukundi, Anna Bauman, and Nico Gonzalez-Whistler. Our digital media producer is Molly C.V. Nesper. Thea Challoner directed today's show. Our co-host is Tanya Mosley. I'm Terry Gross.
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0: It's a story that's gripped the nation, but beyond the headlines, what can the Lindsay Clancy murder trial teach us about the state of postpartum mental health care? From WAMU and NPR in Washington, this is 1A. Hi, I'm Jen White. After weeks of grueling testimony in the trial where Clancy faced charges for murdering her children, the judge declared a mistrial. While the future of the case is unclear, it has started new conversations about postpartum mental health. Mental health conditions are the most common complication of pregnancy and childbirth. What do new parents need to get through? We sit down with experts and a mother who faced challenges of her own. And we'd love to hear from you, too. If you experienced mental health issues after giving birth, were you able to get the help you needed? Email us at 1A@WAMU.org.
1: Live from NPR News in Washington, I'm Ryland Barton. President Trump's promise of a $5,000 dividend to every American adult if Republicans win in November is getting a mixed response, even from Republicans. NPR's Tamara Keith reports from the Republican midterm convention in Dallas.
2: This isn't President Trump's first promise to send Americans cash payments. This time, the dollar figure is higher, but no more politically realistic. The bill for this proposed dividend would be more than $1 trillion. Meredith Smith from Austin, Texas, says she wakes up every morning and thanks God Trump is president, but she's not sold on this.
3: I don't know. I kind of think maybe they should take that and put it into the debt. But a lot of people are going to like that. But it also smacks of the other side. So I don't know. I have mixed feelings.
2: The response from Republican congressional leaders has been cautious. Tamara Keith, NPR News, Dallas.
1: Ontario Premier Doug Ford says he hopes Republicans in the U.S. lose control of Congress in the midterm elections, saying the vote could deliver a political rebuke over President Trump's trade war with Canada. Ford's comments came 2 days after Washington escalated the dispute by banning some Canadian dairy products, motorcycles, and most alcoholic beverages. Canadian retaliatory tariffs took effect on about $20 billion in U.S. goods. Following the attacks of 9/11, first responders and cleanup crews rushed toward the destruction. Advocates say over 2,000 of them were immigrants who were in the U.S. illegally. NPR's Jasmine Garst reports.
4: Many immigrant workers have gotten workers' comp and help through the James Dedroga 9/11 Health and Compensation Act, but advocates say many without legal status are too scared to apply. Lucelli asked that we withhold her last name for fear of deportation.